0: Radio with news. I'm Shalane Smith Needham. The Salt Lake City Council has unanimously voted to suspend Councilmember Ava Lopez Chavez from certain duties due to sexual misconduct allegations. Last month, the Salt Lake Tribune reported that four people, including three elected officials, accused Lopez Chavez of inappropriate behavior before she joined the City Council in 2023. Lopez Chavez has denied these accusations. Now, the Salt Lake City Council has voted to temporarily block her from certain duties, including conducting formal meetings or speaking on behalf of the council while they launch an independent investigation into the allegations. Just 2 days after announcing it, a local Utah bookstore canceled its promotion of Governor Spencer Cox's upcoming book because of online backlash. Cox announced the partnership with the King's English for his book on political peacemaking on Thursday. Over the next 2 days, customers left a number of comments on social media criticizing the deal because of Cox's support of Donald Trump, Utah's book ban law, and the massive data center approved by Box Elder County on Tuesday. The store's owner said they'd agreed to the deal because of Cox's pro-literacy initiatives, but were also disappointed after seeing his monthly press conference. The King's English will still sell the book when it's released, but will no longer promote it. And starting this week, expect delays when driving a section of U.S. 6 in northern Utah as crews begin a six-month-long safety project. 2 miles of U.S. 6 near Thistle Junction, the U.S. 6 and U.S. 89 intersection in Utah County, will be reduced to one lane in each direction. The Utah Department of Transportation says the project is meant to reduce the risk of serious crashes at what it calls one of the state's busiest highway junctions. By November 15th, they plan to complete a new interchange that will separate turning traffic from U.S. 6. With Utah Public Radio News, I'm Shalane Smith Needham.
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2: This is All Things Considered from NPR News. I'm Mary Louise Kelly in Washington.
3: And I'm Elsa Chang in Culver City, California. When the U.S. and Israel bomb Iran and start a war, we know about it moments after it started, sometimes even moments before. When Russian tanks cross the border into Ukraine, we watch as it is happening. When, after 5 decades, the U.S. returns to the moon, that feat is beamed around the world. This access to immediacy, our ability to be there as history is unfolding, much of that is possible thanks to the vision of CNN founder Ted Turner. Turner died this morning. He was 87 years old. Affectionately known as the Mouth of the South, he transformed the way the world got its news when he founded the 24/7 News Network in 1980. And one person who played a key role in that legacy is CNN chief international anchor Christiane Amanpour, who started at CNN as a desk assistant back in 1983. Welcome, Christiane.
4: Wow, Elsa, thank you. And the way you put it really brings back so many memories.
3: I can imagine. Well, as I mentioned, you began at CNN almost at the very beginning of the network. What was it like back then to be there? What was Ted Turner like back then?
4: It was amazing. I joined 3 years after the start, so I've been there 43 years. CNN is in my DNA, but who knew? You know, a lot of us, people of my generation who joined as desk assistants or video assistants or whatever the VJs, video journalists and the like, we literally used to say to ourselves, well, we're all just undergrads. None of us have gone to graduate school, but this is our graduate school on the job, and we're going to get all the experience we need to go off to the big leagues. And so it was this unbelievable gathering of eager, passionate, mission-driven young journalists who had the rarest of rarest things. And that was a boss who we worshipped and admired. I mean, it is not too much to say that he was the commander and we were the foot soldiers. And when Ted Turner said something, we saluted and said, yes, sir, and did it, because we knew that this was somebody who guided us correctly, guided the world correctly, and with his information revolution, decided to do something to the benefit of the world. It wasn't what we see now with the cynicism and the destructive elements that we can see in so much of today's mass media. It actually was born to try to really kind of save mankind.
3: How about for you personally? How did Turner's vision of the world and of journalism's role in it influence your own approach to your own work as someone who has helped explain so many world events to audiences for decades?
4: It was fundamental. I absolutely could not believe my luck when I ended up as an undergrad desk assistant in Atlanta. I'd come from England. I'd before that come from Iran. So Iran is what turned me into wanting to be a journalist. And I landed in Atlanta, of all places, at the mouth of the South, you know, chicken noodle news, to try to become a foreign correspondent. And that's the vision I had. And I could see it being emulated all around me. It was being done. We became the preeminent international news gatherers because of CNN's vision and because he insisted, because of Ted Turner's vision, who insisted that we cover all sides of every story. During the first Gulf War, which launched CNN as an international behemoth, Ted said that we had to be in Baghdad as well, which was on the receiving end of all the firepower from the United States. There was a raid in Saudi Arabia to try to get Saddam out of Kuwait. And he said, we have to be behind enemy lines. We have to cover all sides of the story. Mm-hmm. And so he made it voluntary.
3: On a personal level, though, I mean, he was known for having this huge personality. Some people might call it brash. He could certainly rub a lot of people the wrong way. Was that part of his charm, Christiane? Or did it sometimes interfere with his mission and the way he related to people at work?
4: You see, I don't think so. Ted was a very different person. He was an individual. And I just loved it. Every time he said something controversial, I'm thinking, wow, he's got such cojones. You know, and he's dashing and he's handsome and he's swashbuckling and he's with us. He lived, you know, in Atlanta, but often he stayed in his sort of office apartment above the studio, above the newsroom, for whatever reasons. And he would come down in the crack of dawn morning to get his crappy coffee from the break room right near the news desk and everything. And he would be in his pajamas and his robe, and we'd go, whoa, what is happening? And it would be like, you know, parting of the Red Sea. We'd all stand back and Ted would, you know, sashay through the newsroom. But Ted was with us.
3: Yeah. You know, so much has been said about the immediacy that CNN brought to broadcast news, giving audiences a chance to feel like they are there as something is happening. But do you think that there have been costs to that? Does that expectation of trying to be fast and on all the time, can that sometimes take away from the journalistic mission too?
4: Look, I think that's a valid question to ask throughout the decades that followed the launch of CNN. And there have been many, many iterations of trying to, you know, toe the actual journalistic line, not just at CNN, but in many, many other places. I always say that he's the one who started 24/7 for all the right reasons, including to break down the barriers when he sent it internationally between authoritarian states and their people. Those with a satellite dish or with the ability to, you know, connect could see a whole different worldview. So it was super important. But I do agree that there has been, you know, subsequently too much of a focus on the titillating, on the sensational, on lots of things that have degraded our public square and our public discourse, and therefore our civil society and our civic community. And I think Ted was always super conscious of that. You know, when he did he ordered the cameras to be 24/7 on little Jessica in the well, that was, you know, practically at the beginning of CNN. And that was to bring a community together, as well as being excellent for ratings. It brought people together. The whole country was on the edge of their seat, hoping that this little girl would be pulled out alive. And by and large, it wasn't political. It was about policy. It was about the actual events. It was about facts. It was about reporting the story. It was about being eyes and ears. And those are the days that I miss.
3: CNN Chief International Anchor Christiane Amanpour, thank you so much for sharing your reflections about Ted Turner with us.
4: It was my pleasure and my privilege.
2: It Iran says it is looking at a U.S. proposal to end the war. This comes after a U.S. military operation to wrangle control of the Strait of Hormuz from Iran, an operation that ended after less than 48 hours. It was dubbed Project Freedom. It was described only yesterday by Defense Secretary Pete Hegseth as, quote, a gift from the United States to the world. But hours later, President Trump hit pause on the operation. Joining me to discuss the latest from the Gulf is NPR international correspondent Aya Petraoui in Dubai. Hey there.
5: Hey.
2: Hey, so go back many hours ago, all the way to Monday, and tell me why Project Freedom was even launched in the first place.
5: Yeah, you know, the Strait of Hormuz is a choke point in global shipping. It's just 20 miles wide at its narrowest point, and it was open to well over 100 ships a day to transit through before the U.S.-Israeli war on Iran. But, you know, since then, Iran has controlled access, laying mines and firing at ships trying to break that impasse. And so what that's done is it's taken some 13 million barrels of oil a day off the market, but it's also affecting the export of liquefied natural gas and fertilizers, aluminum, helium, all these products that come from this region. And so while, you know, efforts to hold direct talks between the U.S. and Iran are stalling, you've seen the price of gasoline in the U.S. now topping $4.50 a gallon on average, according to AAA, and Trump's approval ratings are plummeting. So Project Freedom was Trump's attempt at getting that strait open. And on Monday, the U.S. military helped guide two U.S.-flagged commercial vessels through. But it took force. The military says several Iranian speedboats were sunk, and Iran responded by firing missiles and drones at the Navy and at the United Arab Emirates, where I got incoming missile alerts on my phone again, disrupting life here in Dubai and across the country. So by Tuesday night, though, this operation that threatened to unravel the ceasefire was abruptly called off.
2: And what has President Trump actually said about his thinking, his reasoning for ending it, as you just said, so abruptly?
5: Yeah, I mean, Mary Louise, this was so abrupt that a person briefed on the matter, not authorized to speak to the media, told NPR that even Israel did not know about Trump's intention to end Project Freedom and had actually been preparing for an escalation. So what Trump says is he paused the operation because of what he calls great progress in reaching a final deal with Iran. And there were calls from countries in the region to Trump as well. In a post on X, Pakistan's prime minister, who's mediating between the U.S. and Iran, thanked Trump for pausing this operation. And he said that he and Saudi Arabia's crown prince, Mohammed bin Salman, had asked Trump to do just that and move toward reconciliation. But also there's the reality that ship owners and insurers were very apprehensive and cool to this idea. And it also threatened the ceasefire by engulfing the UAE, which had an oil terminal struck by Iran in response to that U.S. operation, and its oil output plummeted to just 500,000 barrels yesterday because of a raging fire that it caused.
2: Back up to something you just said, that President Trump says he paused the operation because there's been great progress in reaching a deal with Iran. Is that true? Are there signs of that?
5: Well, it's been nearly a month since Vice President J.D. Vance met with Iran's delegation for talks in Pakistan. And we know that since then, Iran has been sent a few proposals over, one of which Trump recently rejected because it had pushed nuclear talks to a later stage. Remember, that was the whole reason for why he said he launched this war. It was nuclear enrichment. Yeah. But Iran drafted another proposal, and it appears the U.S. has now responded to that. Iran's foreign minister says Tehran is now reviewing that text. Now, Iran says its main demand is a guaranteed end to the war, so no more attacks by Israel either. And they also want that naval blockade lifted. There's a naval blockade out at sea blocking Iranian ships from getting to their ports. And so today, the U.S. Military Central Command actually says a fighter jet shot an Iranian ship trying to evade that blockade, taking out its rudder. So while Trump ended efforts to take control of the strait, that blockade is still going on. And Trump on Truth Social today said the bombing will start again if Iran doesn't agree to his terms, but he didn't outline what those are.
2: NPR's Aya Petraoui in Dubai. Thanks for your reporting.
5: Thanks so much.

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1: It's 6:18. You're tuned to Utah Public Radio. Thanks for joining us. Coming up in its latest earnings report, Disney said its streaming is now more profitable than TV, in part due to higher subscriptions. The state of the streaming economy, that's coming up on Marketplace ahead in 10 minutes. Up next, it's the Utah Climate Center forecast.
2: Good evening, Utah. This is Bradley Vernon with the Utah Climate Center. It should be smooth sailing through the extended future after the remnants of this most recent system packed their bags out of southeastern Utah earlier this afternoon. It'll be a pretty sizable warm-up over the next week or so, with lots of sunshine in the forecast. For tonight, though, some patchy high clouds and high elevation winds, with overnight lows right around 50 for most of northern Utah and St. George, and mid-40s for the southern Wasatch and Cedar City. Come tomorrow, we'll be sitting just upstream of an incoming high-pressure system, which leaves room for some mid-level clouds to pass through the state throughout the afternoon. A gentle start to the warm-up, with maximums right around 70 in the far north, mid to upper 70s down the Wasatch Front, and upper 80s down in St. George. By Friday, temperatures a few ticks higher across the board, with St. George likely to cross into the low 90s. You'll be knocking on 80 around Salt Lake City, and a comfortable low 70s in Logan. Mostly sunny, with some passing clouds. Beyond that, the weekend is shaping up very nicely, with that incoming high pressure flattening out a little, which should put a brief pause on the warming trend this Saturday. That looks to be short-lived, with the start of next week looking to bring some of the warmest temperatures so far this year. Thank you for listening. This has been Bradley Vernon with the Utah Climate Center.
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0: From NPR News, this is All Things Considered. I'm Elsa Chang.
4: And I'm Mary Louise Kelly. The United Kingdom faces an anti-Semitism emergency. That's according to the top government terrorism advisor. Last week, two Jewish men were stabbed in an area of London with a large Jewish community. That follows a string of arson attempts in the days since the Iran war began, and an attack on a synagogue last fall that killed two people. To get a better understanding of what is happening here, we have called Brendan McGeever. He is co-director of the Birkbeck Institute for the Study of Anti-Semitism in London. Mr. McGeever, welcome. And what went through your mind when you heard about the attack just last week in Golders Green there in London?
5: The first thing that went through my mind after that attack was shock, but not surprise. The awful stabbing of two Jewish men is one incident in a series of attacks on Jewish people and property that have taken place in England over recent days and weeks. Indeed, the government's advisor on terrorism, Jonathan Hall, called this the biggest single national security emergency that Britain has faced in nearly a decade.
4: When we lay out these recent instances of anti-Semitic attacks, is there data that confirms how isolated or widespread it is?
5: I'm looking at the data that is available. Is society en masse turning against British Jews? No, I don't think that it is. There's some data that suggests that there is a rise in the more everyday type of anti-Semitism, so abuse, name-calling, particularly online slurs. But alongside that picture, we have a different picture. For example, if we look at anti-Semitic attitudes in Britain, that data suggests that anti-Semitism is in fact flatlining or possibly even declining and has been for over a decade.
4: Do you have a theory for why those two lines seem to be headed in different directions?
5: Well, At the Birkbeck Institute for the Study of Antisemitism, we've put forward the concept of the reservoir. That reservoir of antisemitism consists of a series of tropes and narratives about Jews from which people can draw from with ease to explain political events in which Jews have become a figure or a symbol. We know for certain that whenever there's an escalation of violence in Israel-Palestine, we see a rise in recorded and reported incidences of antisemitism in Britain. So evidently, there is a correlation. The precise nature of that relationship is not yet entirely clear. There is widespread agreement that holding British Jews responsible for the actions of the Israeli government is anti-Semitic. But that conflation is made routinely in politics. It's made when the government speaks as if pro-Palestine protests makes Jews feel unsafe, when in fact Jews are divided on that issue. So the government, when it intervenes on anti-Semitism, is wrong to assume that Jews are of one voice.
4: So I hear you being critical of some political leaders and their messaging on this. What about their actions? Prime Minister Keir Starmer is putting more money towards combating anti-Semitism, £25 million last week toward protection and security, some more money this week toward tackling anti-Semitism in schools, supporting Jewish communities, and so on. Is the government doing enough on that front?
5: It is good that the government has that energy and resources to address the issue. Whether these are the right responses is a different question. Securitization, that is making Jewish buildings and Jewish people more secure, is important, but on its own will not address societal anti-Semitism. To that, we need to have a program of education. And it is good that the government has announced measures that are more focused on education rather than simply securitization. However, once we get into the detail of those programmes of education, those programmes of education are tightly wedded to the IHRA definition of anti-Semitism, which is a contentious and contested definition. I think it's safe to assume that the effectiveness of that education is going to be limited.
4: I'm speaking to you from Washington. Here in the United States, we're also tracking a rise in anti-Semitic incidents and attacks. Do you see parallels, or do you see something unique, different, happening there in Britain?
5: The challenges and complexities that we face here in Britain are reproduced in other parts of the world, where there are multiple forms of racism that are not being addressed evenly and with consistency by governments. And certainly in the United States, we can see how anti-Semitism has been broken off from a wider anti-racist politics and addressed in some ways even to attack anti-racist politics. We desperately need a way of addressing anti-Semitism that is consistently anti-racist. And that's the case in Britain. And with the different dynamics in play, it's also the case in the United States.
4: We've been speaking with anti-Semitism scholar Brendan McGeever from London. Thank you very much.
5: Very good to talk to you.
0: So the number of steps you take each day can say a lot about your health. Upping your step count can help boost everything from mood to metabolism, even longevity. And now a new study finds another benefit, improving your odds of a successful recovery after surgery. NPR's Allison Aubrey reports.
6: Millions of Americans undergo surgeries that require a hospital stay. Everything from heart bypass to spinal procedures, joint replacements, or abdominal surgery. And when a patient is discharged, getting them back on their feet is very important, explains surgeon Timothy Pollack of The Ohio State University.
7: Patients who are doing well are more likely to move more, and mobility can help preserve lung function, reduce deconditioning, lower the risk of blood clots, and support overall physiologic recovery.
6: A step count can serve as a gauge for recovery. Pollack and his collaborators wanted to know exactly how predictive it can be. They analyzed patient data from the National Institutes of Health All of Us study, a project aimed at advancing personalized medicine. They found that among nearly 2,000 patients who underwent surgery, those who took the most steps did better.
7: So specifically, with every 1,000 steps that a patient took, it was roughly equivalent to about an 18% reduction in their chance of having a a complication or a poor outcome.
6: Pollack says he often asks patients how they're feeling, which is important, but also subjective. Using data from a step counter on your smartwatch or other device is a helpful metric for him to track progress and can also be motivating for patients.
7: So I think in some sense, this can be empowering to patients because it puts it within their reach that they can actually, you know, take action to really improve their outcomes.
6: The new study is published in the Journal of the American College of Surgeons. It shows just how strong the connection is between walking and recovery, says Dr. Samir Sinha, a geriatrician at Sinai Health and the University Health Network in Toronto.
8: I love this study because, you know, it was really clear that the more you move, you know, the better and more quickly you're going to actually recover. And by just having something as simple as a step counter, you can really empower both patients, but also their providers.
6: It's a win-win, Dr. Sinha says, and it's more evidence that information is power. Allison Aubrey, NPR News.

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4: In Los Angeles, I'm Kai Rizdal. It is Wednesday today, the 6th of May. Good as always to have you along, everybody. We're going to start with jobs because, well, you got to choose. And there was some labor market news this morning. The payroll processing company ADP says private employers added 109,000 jobs last month, more than expected, also nearly double the March number. The official tally, as you might remember, comes Friday from the Labor Department. It will be the latest update in a topsy-turvy start to this labor market year. Good thing, then, that we've got Marketplace's Mitchell Hartman to make sense of it all for us.
5: Economists' predictions for April job creation are all over the map, from 50,000 on up. Bill Adams at Fifth Third Commercial Bank is predicting 120,000 new jobs after the bullish report on private sector growth from ADP.
6: Employers added jobs at the fastest pace since early 2025. Jobless claims ticking lower in recent weeks. Another sign that people who are losing jobs are finding them relatively quickly.
5: True, the Iran war and soaring oil prices are a major source of uncertainty for employers going forward, but Adams says after holding back on hiring in the face of tariff uncertainty last year, many businesses are now feeling more confident.
6: With tailwinds from tax cuts at the turn of the year, increases in government spending, and then the Fed's rate cuts in late 2025, I think a lot of businesses feel they are ready to move forward with some hiring that they may have delayed in 2025.
5: There are worrying signs in the mix of jobs the economy's creating, says Dan North at credit insurer Allianz Trade.
7: What growth there has been in jobs has mostly come in one industry, healthcare.
5: Driven largely by the needs of aging baby boomers.
7: That to me is a little bit fragile. Gosh, what would it be if we didn't have an aging population? Well, then you'd have to wonder, where is the growth coming from?
5: Another cause for concern, deteriorating wage growth, says Dean Baker at the Center for Economic and Policy Research. Back in 2024 and 2025, average hourly earnings were rising around 4% a year. But by March 2026, wage gains had fallen to just 3.5%. At the same time, inflation was spiking from the Iran war.
8: In a context where inflation's somewhere around 3%, you're talking about real wage growth going to near zero.
5: Eroding workers' purchasing power. I'm Mitchell Hartman for Marketplace.
4: Wall Street today, broken record, though I may sound like traders do seem to be thinking, again, that the war is almost over. We will have the details when we do the numbers.

0: Crude oil fell today, down quite a bit, actually, on news that negotiations to end the war might be getting serious. Still, though, the Strait of Hormuz is functionally closed. Global supplies are down, all while oil demand has stayed pretty consistent. For now, anyway. We have called Catherine Wolfram to talk it over. She's a professor of energy economics at MIT's Sloan School of Management. We'll talk oil and something called demand destruction here in this ninth week of the war. Professor Wolfram, thanks for being on the program.
1: Thanks so much for having me.
0: At the risk of oversimplifying, perhaps, but also in search of clarity, could you use demand destruction in a sentence for me, please?
1: Sure. When the price of a good goes up, then consumers consume less of it. And the difference between what they were consuming before the price went up and what they're consuming after the price went up is the demand that's destroyed.
0: Excellent. Now, we have had, as anybody who's been reading the papers or listening to the radio knows, we've had supply destruction, right, by a fairly well with the Strait of Hormuz closed. Why haven't we actually seen as much demand destruction as one might have theorized?
1: So I'm not sure what one might have theorized, but what demand destruction is doing right now is helping us balance the market. So we should be very welcoming to the demand destruction that we are seeing because, as you said, the supply is going away because of the closure of the Strait of Hormuz. So really what's balancing the market is the demand destruction in partnership with some inventories that are being tapped into and that are coming onto the market right now.
0: So let's get to those inventories, because at some point, with as much oil as is locked in to the Persian Gulf right now as is locked in, we're going to get to the last barrel of those inventories, sort of, you know, macro speaking here. What does that look like?
1: No, I guess I don't think we'll ever get to those last barrels because the inventories are super valuable as kind of like a rainy day fund. But the longer the supply shock goes on, the more it's like not a shock. It's just the new normal. And so then you got to start making sure that the demand and supply balance, and you can't do that with inventories forever. You kind of want to save them for another rainy day or, you know, an even worse rainy day. So we're not just going to draw down the inventories until they go away. We will start, the longer this lasts, we'll start having to adjust to a new normal.
0: And that new normal will be demand being destroyed and prices going up, yes?
1: Yep, okay. It will.
0: All right.
1: Or new supply coming on the market as well. I mean, at the higher prices, that's what you'll see.
0: You seem very calm at a time when oil markets are just going haywire.
1: Yeah, I mean, I'm calm because I believe in markets and I think markets will help us balance things, but I don't want to be too glib about it. Yeah, I guess I worry more about the demand that's not being destroyed because that's the demand that's left paying the really high prices.
0: Say more about that.
1: Yeah, I mean, the demand that is being destroyed, that's where people are finding alternatives. Maybe they are not traveling to see a friend, but they are still commuting to go to work. And when they commute to go to work, they're paying much higher gas prices than they were before. And that crowds out other spendings. That's just, you know, that's hard on consumers' pocketbooks and on firms' bottom lines.
0: Yeah. What's it like teaching Energy Economics 101 at MIT these days? Must be an interesting time.
1: Yeah, so I came into it, I'm co-teaching with a colleague of mine, and he's teaching the electricity half, and I was kind of jealous because electricity.
0: That's funny. He gets electricity, you get oil?
1: Yeah, I get oil, oil and gas. But man, did I get the good draw this year. It's been super interesting.
0: I bet it has. And a little tiring. Come on, right?
1: Yeah, I've got to make slides like 30 minutes before class so that they're up to date. I don't want to make them the night before because things might change.
0: And don't check your social feed. Catherine Wolfram is a professor of economics, energy economics, actually, at MIT, the Sloan School of Management. Professor, thanks for your time. I appreciate it.
1: Thanks so much. Take care.

0: Almost half of this entire country is in a drought. That's according to Drought Monitor. There are varying levels of severity, of course, and varying levels of economic risk and uncertainty that come with that drought. In Corpus Christi, Texas, where the energy sector is a key driver of the regional economy, but also a major water user, things have already reached a crisis, as Marketplace's Elizabeth Troval reports.
1: It's weeks away from hurricane season here on the Texas Gulf Coast, and it couldn't come soon enough for people here in Corpus Christi, like Bob Paulson.
2: Sort of a dark joke you hear around town all the time. We're praying to get, you know, head-on, direct hit by a hurricane.
1: That's because Corpus Christi needs the rain desperately. The local lake and reservoir are at just 8%. If the city doesn't get enough rainfall by September, there are plans for widespread 25% cuts to water usage. Businesses like the Texas State Aquarium are preparing.
3: So we're bringing in raw salt water. We basically send it through really, really large sand filters, same thing you would see on your pool.
1: I'm in a back room with Aquarium CEO Jesse Gilbert, who is showing me where water from the Corpus Christi Bay flows in. This is the water the sharks and stingrays swim in.
3: The water is our top priority because if the water's not right, the animals living in it can't be healthy.
1: While most of the aquarium's water comes directly from the ocean, they still use fresh water to operate their bathrooms, eateries, and splash park. Back in his office, Gilbert tells me they're undergoing plans to decrease their freshwater use by 30%.
4: We've developed some clever ways to completely take the splash park off of the potable water systems.
1: As the city's biggest tourist attraction besides the beach, I ask him if he worries if the brand of Corpus Christi is hurt by this crisis.
4: I think about it every day. It sounds like we don't have water and you can't come and, you know, and enjoy a vacation in Corpus Christi. That's not true.
1: And he has a longer-term worry, attracting aquarium staff who may not want to move to a city in a water crisis. Directly across the ship channel from the aquarium, I talked to Port of Corpus Christi CEO Kent Britton.
5: So every day through this ship channel moves about $340 million worth of goods. Majority of it is export.
1: The port here is busier than ever. Crude oil, LNG, diesel, jet fuel, gasoline. What the world is in short supply of right now moves through this energy hub. These exporters are an engine of the local economy. Many are also big water users, which is why Britton says the city needs to find more sources of water.
5: We don't want anyone to have to shut down. We don't want curtailment. We don't want it for our industry. We don't want it for our residents.
1: Even if the city isn't enforcing large-scale curtailment yet, the looming water crisis,
5: it's going to limit our ability to bring in large-scale industry in the future.
1: I ask him if he's seen companies decide not to come to Corpus because of the water issues.
5: We have had a couple that were very favorable to come in here in past years who ended up making a decision not to because of the dwindling water supplies.
1: The energy industry is a major consumer of water. The city knew that when they approved plans to sell their water.
2: Frequently, things are portrayed as industry uses too much water.
1: That's Bob Paulson with the Coastal Bend Industry Association, which represents the big energy and chemical companies in town.
2: I think that misses the point, the larger point, that it's a combination of long-term drought along with 100% dependence on surface water.
1: He says industry has been updating their facilities to use less water ahead of large-scale water curtailment. But he says if the water crisis did end up forcing industry to shut down operations,
2: I mean, you're talking about probably hundreds of folks that don't have a job.
1: On the Corpus Christi Bay, the energy industry is booming, but the impending water crisis here is casting a shadow on this so-called sparkling city by the sea. In Corpus Christi, Texas, I'm Elizabeth Troval for Marketplace.

0: That ADP payroll report this morning showed hiring is happening at companies both big and small. So we called one of our regulars whose business is decidedly on the smaller side. Eric Vaughn runs the custom framing shop. Eric's I've Been Framed. It's in Detroit, Michigan.
1: It's always busy around here. Got a lot to do. Just come off of a major contract with the Detroit Institute of Arts. We did about 150 frames. Yes, 150 frames. And so it was pretty big this year. We're getting a lot of new clients. A lot of times new clients aren't really familiar with custom picture framing. It's been a little tough because, you know, I spend a lot of time working with a client and everything has gone up in pricing. And that's been a challenge because, you know, the pricing of frames have gone up, the price to ship pieces have gone up. Overall, it's just been a really tough kind of thing to do and to educate people on you know, the new pricing. But, you know, we seem to overcome it. It's just me and one other guy, and he's kind of up there in age like myself. I had a young man to come in yesterday. He was interested in employment here, and I gave him a card. Said, "Okay, just call me back." And so that was just yesterday. So the horizon looks pretty good with trying to hire someone, and hopefully, you know, he can meet all of my little requirements. My wife is also a business owner, and she's in, you know, having the same kind of issues and trying to find help and trying to figure out how we're going to retire. So yeah, we're just, but I'm still having fun, and I don't know if she's having as much fun as I am, but I know I'm having a good time having fun with the people and working with clients.
0: Eric Vaughn, making custom frames, having fun too in Detroit.

0: Coming up.
1: A couple of years ago, it was like a men's sanctuary. You come and go. Everybody comes to the barbershop, the plumber, the dentist.
0: As times change, economies change. But first, let's do the numbers. Dow Industrial's up 612 today, 1.25%, finished at 49,910. The NASDAQ added 512 points, that is 2%, 25,838. The S&P 500 gained 105 points, 1.5%, 73.65. One does wonder whether traders are reading the room. Remember how Kraft Heinz was going to split itself into two companies but then paused that breakup earlier this year? Well, since then, it's done pretty well. The condiment and grocery maker beat analyst expectations and profit estimates for quarter number one. Kraft Heinz cooked up 2.33% today. The AI boom is brightening the outlook for a 175-year-old glass-making company. Any guesses? Come on, you'll know it as soon as I say it. Corning lit up 12% after announcing it a deal to make advanced fiber optic products for NVIDIA. The chipmaker accumulated 5.75% on the day. Cosmetics conglomerate Coty told investors sales are taking a hit because of the war in the Middle East. Petroleum very big in that industry. The parents of Kylie Cosmetics and CoverGirl added 3.5%. 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

0: This is Marketplace. I'm Kai Ryssdal. The new-ish CEO of the Walt Disney Company is loving life right now. Disney reported stronger than expected quarterly earnings today. Josh D'Amaro's first as the guy in charge. Streaming was a particular bright spot. It's now a bigger business than linear television is for Disney's entertainment division. It's what happens, I guess, when you raise prices like all the big platforms have been doing. Netflix announced its second price hike in just over a year the other day. It seems we are firmly in the era of streaming profitability, whether consumers are grumpy about it or not. Marketplace's Megan McCarty-Carino has that story.
1: Back in the innocent days of early 2023, when I first connected with New Orleans sports fanatic Jonathan Barnes, he subscribed to streaming services with abandon, usually seven or eight at a time. But things have changed, he tells me today.
2: You start having to look at your bank account and saying, okay, well, you know, how much am I actually watching all six, seven, eight of these subscription services? Which ones do I truly, truly need?
1: For Barnes, who has a young kid, Disney Plus is non-negotiable.
2: They kind of have me in the chokehold.
1: He's a big WWE fan. He's got YouTube Live to cover sports and added on Hulu with his Disney bundle.
2: We're not thrilled because, again, the subscription services continue to go up, but we felt that consolidating them was much more effective.
1: The subsidized streaming party is long over, says Ross Benish, a senior analyst at eMarketer.
3: You know, streaming wasn't going to be something for the users. It's there to make money for the mass media companies.
1: But he says consumers seem to be getting used to it.
3: You're seeing something similar that you saw with cable for years, where people would complain their bill was going up, but they would still pay for it.
1: In fact, households surveyed by market research firm Parks Associates actually increased the number of services they subscribed to over the last quarter, an average of six, says Director of Research Michael Goodman. The amount households spend also increased in that period from $108 to $113 per month.
4: I think bundling has a lot to do with this because they're able to get more bang for their buck here, that they're able to get multiple services without having to pay for each one individually.
1: Consumers are also looking for value, often choosing lower-priced plans with ads, says John Gegengack with Hub Entertainment Research.
5: We didn't used to see people switch back and forth between tiers all that often, but it's definitely something that's happening more often, and I think it's something that will continue to go on as the prices continue to rise.
1: He says consumers also report feeling less bothered by ads than they were in the past. Or maybe they're just resigned to them. I'm Megan McCarty-Carino for Marketplace.

0: It's tough to overstate how important the barbershop is in Black American culture. It's been the subject of paintings, the setting for movies, and at least one talk show. It's a place for men to talk sports and politics and whatever else is on their minds. But barbershop culture is changing, and it turns out the pandemic and the ensuing hangover had a lot to do with that. From Brooklyn, here's James Bennett II.
1: For years, decades even, I watched peers and guys older than me go to the barbershop every other week. It seemed like the norm. But then COVID hit, and a lot of us started working from home.
2: I used to work in the office all the time, so I would get a haircut religiously, like every 1.5 to 2 weeks, and then the pandemic happened, so like people basically stopped taking care of themselves.
1: This is Evan Harris. He used to pay his barber

0: 10. A roll of paper neck strips, once 50 cents or a dollar, now $3. And the spray he uses to clean and disinfect the blades.
1: The Cool Care used to be $6.99. 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
0: A few years ago, those clippers could have run as little as $80. Rising costs have forced him to up the price of his haircuts by more than 50% over the past 5 years. And now that he's charging that much, he says customers want their routine haircut to feel like a luxury experience.
1: When you go to see a doctor, he's always in his white gown. You know, you go to an office, you know, he's dressed properly. Why can't you? Because you're giving a service to the public. People want to see a value standard for your pricing.
0: Delore's been a barber for over 15 years, and one of the biggest changes he's seen is customers who come in less frequently than they used to. Full disclosure, he's been my barber for more than 5 years.
1: I would have clients come in maybe 3 times a month. Now you get in probably once a month, you know, so it's...
0: I see you looking at me, man.
1: No. Yeah, you're one of them.
0: He's right. These days, I get in there about every month and a half. Higher prices have also changed the culture inside the barbershop. Dexter Barrow cuts hair in the more working-class neighborhood of Flatbush. He's now charging $40, up from $25 in 2019, and he's noticed a different feeling in his shop, too.
2: A couple of years ago, it was like a men's sanctuary. You come and go, everybody comes to the barbershop, the plumber, the dentist, the lawyers. Everybody becomes one when they come to the shop.
0: But now, with the higher prices and the vibe shift, Barrow says fewer people are just hanging around the shop.
2: Today is just like a more business transaction. It's a cut and go, get your money and go.
0: In charging and getting paid more, some barbers I've talked to feel like they're being recognized as the professionals they always have been. And some customers see the new prices as the cost of keeping a community tradition alive. In New York, I am James Bennett II for Marketplace.

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1: This final note on the way out today, in which one appreciates the presidential administrations do try to spin the news to their best advantage. Kevin Hassett, the director of President Trump's National Economic Council, went on Fox News today to offer his take.
2: Credit card spending is through the roof. They're spending more on gasoline, but they're spending more on everything else, too.
1: Maxing out credit cards? Usually suboptimal, economically speaking. Hassett also said this morning, by the way, that he expects economic growth to hit 4% this year. Latest reading we had the other day, 2% on the nose. Our media production team includes Brian Allison, John Foki, Montana Johnson, Drew Jostet, Gary O'Keefe, Charlton Thorpe as well. Alex Simpson is the manager of media production. And I'm Kai Rizdal. We will see you tomorrow, everybody.

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1: 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Welcome to Access Utah. I'm Tom Williams. In What We Ask Google, Simon Rogers explores insights from the world's biggest data set, an epic snapshot, two decades long and counting, of our collective brain. What it reveals about us might surprise you. Every June, for instance, the world sees a spike in searches for how to help a bee. Reassuringly, people consistently want to know where to donate blood after natural disasters. From the current top 20 searches of all time, how to tie a tie is among those top 20, to the calendar and clock to our searches, at 2 a.m., a mass of searches all containing the words baby and sleep, for instance. What We Ask Google delves into the momentous and mundane secrets of what we ask when we get the chance to ask anything, offering a surprisingly hopeful picture of humankind. Following the news, we'll talk with Simon Rogers, Google's data editor.
2: Live from NPR News in Washington, I'm Ryland Barton. President Trump is warning that the U.S. will start bombing Iran at a, quote, much higher level and intensity if its leaders don't agree to a deal. But as NPR's Franco Ordonez reports, Trump also says a deal is very possible.
3: The president stopped a U.S. military operation escorting foreign ships through the Strait of Hormuz to see if negotiators can finalize and sign an agreement. Speaking at the White House, Trump insisted that the U.S. had won the war and that it's now time to, quote, get what we have to get.
4: We've had very good talks over the last 24 hours, and it's very possible that we'll make a deal.
3: But he also acknowledged that they don't have a deal yet.
4: We've had some good talks before, as you know,
5: right. And
4: all of a sudden the next day they're like, right. They forgot what happened.
3: He says there is no deadline for the talks. Franco Ordonez, NPR News.
2: G7 trade ministers met in Paris today under the shadow of the Iran war. NPR's Eleanor Beardsley reports G7 unity is also being tested by threats from President Trump to raise tariffs on EU-made cars.
6: Trump claimed Brussels is not complying with a trade deal reached last year in Turnberry, Scotland, but analysts say he likely reacted because of the German chancellor's recent comments that Iran is humiliating the U.S. in the Strait of Hormuz. EU Trade Commissioner Mauro Sefcovic said both sides are trying to lower tensions.
7: What I think is very important for this moment is that we both clearly concluded that it's important to respect the deal from Turnberry.
6: The main topics for ministers: how to deal with China's industrial overcapacity, there are differences on how to reduce reliance on China, and securing critical mineral supplies so as not to be held hostage by certain countries. Eleanor Beardsley, NPR News, Paris.
2: Commerce Secretary Howard Lutnick appeared before a House committee investigating sex offender Jeffrey Epstein today. Lawmakers are seeking answers about Lutnick's contact with Epstein after Epstein's 2008 conviction for sexually abusing an underage girl in Florida. Republican House Oversight Chair James Comer says the public will judge whether Lutnick's credibility was damaged or not from statements he made about his contact with Epstein and from information that's come out in the Epstein files.
8: The only thing that I had seen that Lutnick did wrong wasn't 100% truthful on the brief visit to the island with his family. He corrected that in his opening statement. And we'll see. We'll continue our investigation. And if we find that there were any misstatements by Lutnick, it's a felony to lie to Congress, and he'll be held accountable.
2: Lutnick says he's done nothing wrong. The committee says an interview transcript will be released. A late spring snowstorm in Colorado dropped about 2 feet of snow in some mountain communities, and Boulder got about a foot. You're listening to NPR News from Washington. Apple has agreed to a $250 million settlement over false advertising of Siri's AI capabilities. The lawsuit claims Apple misled consumers by promoting features that didn't exist when the iPhone 16 launched in 2024. If approved, the deal means owners could receive up to $95 for each eligible device. Brazil's President Da Silva is heading to the U.S. for a meeting with President Trump tomorrow. As Julia Carneiro reports, the visit was announced at the last minute but has been in the works for months.
5: The official visit in Washington comes with great expectation in Brazil due to the ups and downs in U.S.-Brazil relations in the past year. The hefty U.S. tariffs imposed on Brazilian exports last year were gradually dropped after talks between both countries reignited. But there are big differences between Trump and Lula on matters like the Iran war and the U.S. intervention in Venezuela, criticized by the leftist leader, making this a thorny meeting. The presidents are to discuss economic and security matters. According to Vice President Geraldo Alckmin, Brazil will propose an agreement to combat organized crime. The country has been resisting U.S. pressure to designate criminal factions as terrorist organizations. For NPR News, I'm Julia Carneiro in Rio.
2: Fox Sports is offering $50,000 for someone to watch all 104 Men's World Cup soccer games in a glass cube in Times Square this summer. The chief World Cup watcher will be required to watch every minute of the matches on Fox One. The person will have to make social media posts and turn every game into a live watch party for tourists and others passing by. This is NPR News.
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1: Welcome to Access Utah. I'm Tom Williams. In What We Ask Google, Simon Rogers explores insights from the world's largest data set, an epic snapshot, two decades long and counting, of our collective brain. What it reveals about us might surprise you. Every June, for instance, the world sees a spike in searches for how to help a bee. Reassuringly, people consistently want to know where to donate blood after natural disasters. From the current top 20 searches of all time, how to tie a tie is one of those, to the calendar and clock to our searches at 2 a.m., a massive search is all containing the words baby and sleep. For instance, What We Ask Google delves into the momentous and mundane secrets of what we ask when we get the chance to ask anything, offering a surprisingly hopeful picture of mankind. Simon Rogers is Google's data editor, leading a team of data journalists, analysts, and visualizers to tell stories with Google's data. Previously, he was Twitter's first ever data editor, also author of Facts Are Sacred, based on Guardian's data blog, which he helped to launch. A lecturer in data journalism at Medill Northwestern University in San Francisco, he's received the Royal Statistical Society's Award for Statistical Excellence in Journalism. Lives with his family in San Francisco. Simon Rogers, thanks for joining us.
11: Thanks so much for having me.
1: I want to get into, you know, this data set, the largest in the world, et cetera, but I guess overall first, why did you want to write this book?
11: So I thought about writing a book for a while, and it's a complicated process, and I was thinking about, you know, these big kind of high concepts about doing something about telling stories with data and so on, and I thought, you know, maybe this is something, because I've not seen anybody really explore the kind of the everyday searches that we all do, whether it's around family or pets or food or grief even. And then when I came to think about writing it, I thought, well, let's see if I can actually put a chapter together. And the first one I did was the chapter on grief. And the reason I did that was my mum had died a couple of months earlier before I started writing it. And I thought, this will be the hardest one for me to write. If you go through something like this, as I'm sure a lot of your listeners would know, you feel terribly alone. You feel like you're the only person this has ever happened to, even though objectively, you know, obviously this happens to lots of people. But what I found looking at the data was that what you saw is that we're not the only people searching for these things, firstly. And secondly, that other people are searching for how to help people in that situation. So those things really were kind of reassuring to me. And they made me feel that that actually I wasn't alone, and I felt kind of connected to others in that situation.
1: So this is the, we think, probably the largest data set in the world ever. Started in the early 2000s, right? And up to today, about 20 years worth?
11: Yeah, so I'd say Google Trends is something that anybody listening here can explore for themselves. It's trends.google.com. It's the, like I say, it's probably the world's largest publicly available data set in that you can go on, you can see how anybody is searching, and you can really get a sense of who we are from that data. So it's it goes back to 2004. It was originally set up by a guy called Hal Varian, who's Google's first chief economist. And he started basically because he'd done a lot of research into what they call, economists call this nowcasting, this idea that when you search for something, it's not just because you're curious, and often it is, but sometimes it's like because you have an intention. You know, it's like, so there's a guy called John Battelle who called it a database of intentions. The idea that you start looking for something now, but you might be planning to do something down the road, whether it's buying a house or getting a job or even like going on vacation. And so we start to think of it as an economic tool, but actually it tells us a lot about culture and music and movies and family life and all the things that make up our world, really.
1: Tell me a little bit more about the beginning. In chapter one, you say Google Trends began with ocean cruises, which is interesting to me.
11: Yeah, I mean, because Hal noticed that there was a seasonality to the way people search. So you'd assume, you know, you can go on a cruise at any time of year, so you'd assume it would be like constant, but there wasn't. There was a time when people wanted to do that, and it started him thinking, I think, that maybe you could use it to predict stuff. Now, you know, there are people out there who definitely do that. The OECD, for instance, the Organization for Economic Cooperation and Development, have used Google Trends to predict weekly GDP. Which is one of those things that kind of like is very hard to do with a regular kind of statistics in that way. And it's very much a kind of an instant take on what people care about and gives you a real sense of the kind of the day-to-day things that matter to people. So yeah, it started in that way and then was built into a tool, and it's only had what we call real-time data. So for the last, you know, 8 or 9 years. Before that, I had data going back to 2004. So right now, you can see what people were searching 3 minutes ago, but you can see what people were searching back in 2004 as well.
1: You begin the book this way. Imagine you're about to be hit with one of the worst storms in history. What runs through your head? Well, I can actually tell you. So what does run through people's heads? You're talking about a specific storm, I think.
11: This is Hurricane Helene, which was a terrible storm, a terrible hurricane, and yeah, you're imagining that what people will be searching for is you know, the houses and how to protect them, these big questions. And actually, one thing that spikes is how to calm a dog in a storm. And to me, that felt like an incredibly human response to a big natural disaster. This is something, you know, that's happening out there, and you can't do anything about it. But what you can do maybe is look after the things you care about the most. And we see, I mean, I would say pets are probably a running theme of this book. There's a lot of, you just heard my dog earlier, but there's a lot of dogs and cats and so on in it because, you know, we really care about them. You can see that showing up in search. But I do love that particular search because it's, again, it's kind of a generous thing. It's us thinking about something that's not ourselves and how to help them.
1: So there are some limitations, you say. For example, China, where data is, you know, limited, not going to tell you that. And you can only go down to, what, city level, maybe?
11: Yeah, so basically, you're not going to see, like, personal searches in there. You only see things showing up in Google Trends if lots of people do them. And essentially, you can see what the whole world searches for. You can see what a country searches for. And within a country, you can see a state. So you can see what Utah searches for. And you can go down to city level, metro area, which is a kind of Nielsen metro area. So Salt Lake City, for instance, would be a metro area. And all of the data is aggregated. So what that means is it's kind of collected by area within that. And it's also collected by time. So you can see what time searches happen. But that's it. You don't get demographics. You can't tell somebody's young or old. Or male or female, or whatever it is, searching for whatever. But it really is this thing that I'll say anybody can explore. And also it's you don't get raw numbers of searches out of it. You get this measure called a search interest, which is basically a kind of proportion of all searches that represent one thing or another.
1: In the book, you say that this is a powerful data set because of honesty and immediacy. Honesty, I guess, because we're just, it's just us and Google. We're just searching. Nobody else is involved.
11: Yeah. Yeah, I mean, I think it's very different to, say, social media data. So I used to work at a social media company. I can tell you that basically when people are posting on social media, they're presenting themselves in a certain way. You want to look a certain way. You want to appear a certain way. There's none of that with Google Trends data. It's awfully honest. It's genuine, and it's all the more human for that, I think, because it represents what we genuinely really care about. I will say there are no dumb questions. You know, I ask a million dumb questions every day on search, and that's fine. And it's a totally non-judgmental environment to do that in.
1: You say the irony is while we may feel more isolated than we used to, you say I checked and we do. I guess, you know, COVID and then after.
11: Yeah.
1: We're, in fact, all searching for the same thing. So you, I guess, you know, go on Google Trends, maybe that can reassure us that we have more in common.
11: I think so. And I think there's this, you know, there is a crisis of loneliness out there. The former Surgeon General identified it. And, you know, we don't have to go too far to think of people who've got anxiety or depression. I talk about that in the book. But a lot of, what's interesting to me is a lot of those searches are about helping people in those situations, but also about things that you think that we're all unique, and we are all unique. But I think there are these kind of unintentional communities we're all part of because of things we care about. For me, I'm pretty good at getting hold of English chocolate in San Francisco, where I live. But I'm sure I'm not the only person that searches for where to buy particular things. Yeah, you know, I'm part of an unintentional community of other people that are all caring about or all interested in the same things.
1: I want to have you, you know, open the hood on a bit more of this and talk about Google Knowledge Graph. I was fascinated by that. But let's jump into some of these trends, and specifically for Utah. Can you give us some of the trends that people are searching for here in Utah?
11: So the good thing about trends is it can show you what's trending today, but also over a longer period of time. So if you look at what's trending today, probably it's similar in Utah to other places, but you're seeing searches for, you know, Ted Turner, who just passed away, or the Hunter virus because of this cruise ship where there was a case, or the Met Gala because that happened this week, or Cinco de Mayo, that was yesterday when we were recording this. But you can also see these longer-term trends as well, some of which I'm sure are very kind of unique to Utah. So for instance, searches for church near me is higher in Utah than a lot of other places, or searches for the you know, and there are some things that are specific, like the Utah Treasure Hunt, which is this big kind of annual event that you can see that showing up. Also, people search for buttermilk syrup in Utah in a way that doesn't happen in other places at all. So you do get these kind of these things that really only show up in Utah, and then. There are other things as well, which I didn't know about, so I'm learning a lot. There is this viral trend for, it's called the pink salt trick, which is basically, it's something involving Himalayan salt and lemon water. And that is particularly highly searched in Utah. And also people in Utah search for things that other parents do. So people searching for what particular slang means. So 6-7, which was big last year, you see that showing up too. And actually, Utah was one of the top places searching for K-pop Demon Hunters, which is a huge film out on Netflix last year. So it's a real mix. Like, life is a mix, isn't it? It's not just one thing or another. You know, there's movies in there, there's recipes, religion and culture is there too, as well as kind of local events and local food. So you can just see the whole kind of breadth of what we care about day to day.
1: Yeah, that's fascinating. Yeah.
11: Also, I didn't mention one other thing I was going to say. Mm-hmm. Hard water. Is there a thing for best water softener? Is actually one of the top things.
1: Yeah, hard water. Yeah, some places in Utah would have a problem with hard water. Yeah,
11: Yeah,
1: if you've ever taken a shower with hard water, you can't get the soap off you. It doesn't work. So, yeah. So tell me about the Google Knowledge Graph.
11: Yeah. So basically, this is a public thing. It's kind of what makes Google search special. So essentially, when you search for something, Google's trying to work out what you're really searching for. Are you searching for, you know, Lincoln the movie, Lincoln the car, Lincoln the president? There's a town called Lincoln in the UK. You know, which of those you search for? And each of those is a topic on the Google Knowledge Graph. And the cool thing about that is that they're language agnostic. So it would cover all of the different ways and different languages that people search for something. It also copes with spelling mistakes and so on. It allows you to get a true sense of how much something matters or not. And that's the basis of Google Trends. It's the basis of Google Search, too. It's a public resource. It's constantly changing day to day. There are new topics showing up all the time. Some 15% of all searches every day are brand new. So you're going to have new topics emerging on a kind of rolling basis. And it's what gives the data, I think, its power, because it allows you to really get a sense of what people care about.
12: What does that say, do you think? 15% of all searches are brand new, never seen before.
11: I think, I mean, this is my opinion, but I think people are curious and they're getting more curious about the world. Stuff happens, right? Stuff happens every day. There'll be somebody in the news tomorrow you've never heard of. Today, yeah, we've got the World Cup coming up, and there'll be soccer players, I should say, from around the world, from countries that, you know, suddenly become stars overnight, and you're suddenly going to see them spiking in search and becoming phenomenons in ways they never were.
12: I was fascinated to learn that weather is kind of a baseline. Weather searches give you a baseline to understand how significant whatever different search is. I guess we all are curious about the weather.
11: Yeah, I mean, waking up in the morning and asking Google what the weather's going to be today is a pretty common thing. So you see it showing up around the globe, and sometimes obviously it's based around news events or big, you know, hurricanes, as I mentioned before, or these big moments. But often it's just like it's a daily baseline. It's actually quite useful if you're working with Google Trends data, because what you want is a comparison. It's fine to know that something is searched or has spiked or gone up in search that day, but you need to be able to compare it. And what you see is actually, and there are not a lot of things that are searched more than the weather. Sometimes there are, like COVID spiked over the weather when that happened, or the 2020 election did, as did 2024. You know, you see these big moments that happen that will spike above COVID. But a lot of things, is a good comparator to really get a sense of how important something is, or whether it's just a like kind of flash in the pan and you're not going to see it showing up again.
12: Time is a big search as well, right? What time is it? One search, why am I so tired? You know, that kind of thing.
11: Yeah. I've thought a lot about this because it's like, it seems a bit basic, but actually it's incredibly interesting. So for instance, like, you know, I wear a watch every day. But a lot of people don't now. You know, they use their phones to tell the time. And so it's kind of become this constant search. And you can also see how it can create kind of like moments around the year. So, for instance, during the spring, people will search for why am I so tired when the clocks change. You know, so you can see it as a kind of like as an indicator. And you can see also like one of my favorite searches is in New York, people ask, why does time go so fast? And in other places ask, why does time go so slow? And it kind of represents what those places are like. So seeing those kind of like instant changes is really fascinating to me.
12: Mm. Let's take a break. We're talking with Simon Rogers. The book is What We Ask Google. Interesting, fascinating book. When we come back, I want to talk about top 20 searches worldwide, all time in English. One of these that makes the top 20 is Where is Chuck Norris? That might be changing now that we've lost Chuck. For example, number one, what is my IP? I guess I can understand that one. We'll talk about that and much more following this break.
13: This is Science by the Slice. Plants have evolved different physical and chemical defenses to avoid attack from hungry, plant-eating animals and insects. USU ecologist Mariah Robinson says herbivory on plants is one of the most important processes in nature, yet herbivore damage to plants can be highly variable, even among plants in the same population. Robinson is among the founders of an international collaboration of scientists called the Herbivory Variability Network, which is sharing data across continents to better understand why plant-herbivore interactions vary across the globe.
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0: Thanks for listening to Access Utah. I'm Tom Williams. We're talking with Simon Rogers, who is Google's data editor. He leads a team of data journalists, analysts, and visualizers who tell stories with Google's data. He's out with a new book. It's called What We Ask Google. And he gave us some trends for Utah. I want to talk first part of this segment about overall historical trends. This is top 20 search questions. These are consistent over time, I guess, over those 20 years. Worldwide, all time in English. Let me ask you about that last. English. Are most searches in English on Google? What do you have? I guess, no, I mean, would you have a top 20 list in French or something?
1: No, it is a real mix. I chose to use English for this, but you'll see searches in lots of different languages. The one thing I did, though, was I used question words for this list. So what, how, why, when, that sort of thing. And that is a very English thing to search in, like, fully formed questions. People don't necessarily say in Japanese. You're not going to see that in the same way. So that was why I chose that particular list. I wanted to get at this idea of what are the questions that we ask. And this list obviously is of all time, so includes some things that are constants and some things that kind of come and go in time. And well, I'm sure we can talk about some of those, but it's a real kind of weird mix of things that we care about from moment to moment, isn't it?
0: Yeah, it really is. It's interesting. So these are consistent, I guess, over time. How to tie a tie, I guess you can understand that. If you haven't tied a tie for a while or ever, got to go to the internet to find out how.
1: Yeah, I think, I'm not sure people tie ties anymore. I mean, when I went to school, we had to wear a tie to school. But my son has barely worn a tie. He just had his prom, and I was having to show him how to tie a tie for that. But for a lot of people, they don't do it anymore. And I think it kind of reflects that, actually, that big social change. You know, when I started work, you wore a tie to the office, absolutely. Mm-hmm. And now I can't remember the last time I saw somebody wearing one.
0: Mm-hmm.
1: So there is a change there. And then some of the things in the list are like kind of things that kind of come and go. So for instance, number 15, there's how to make slime. So this was slime for kids. And there's a concurrent spike, which I love, which is how to get slime out of the carpet, which kind of goes with that. But you can see that's a thing where a couple of years ago, there was a trend to do that. And that's kind of, it was big enough that it makes this top 20 list. And there were some things on there as well. Like you mentioned Chuck Norris before, there was a big meme about where is Chuck Norris? I think in the early 2000s, but it was obviously big enough that it's still showing up on the top 20 list.
0: I mentioned, what is my IP? That's number one.
1: Yeah. I think like, that's just a common question, I guess. I think it's one of those things people know that IP is out there, but they don't know necessarily how to find it. And then some of them are things that are based on the day, like what to watch. You can imagine that, you know, what to watch on TV tonight, that sort of thing showing up. And then how many ounces in a cup. Again, informational. You want to know how many ounces in a cup or how many ounces in a pound. But then some of them are much more metaphysical, like what is love shows up on there, or how to kiss. Mm-hmm. And perhaps those are things that we feel we should know, but we need help, like really, really working them out. Like this idea that we should know what love is, or how to kiss, or even how to make pancakes. But we take to search because we want to check.
0: Tell me more about some of those metaphysical questions. What is love, for example? Yeah. Are there others? Maybe didn't make the top 20 here, but people do search about.
1: Yeah, you do see a lot of searches around relationships, like how to get a girl to like you, how to get a boy to like you, those kind of searches that show up, and they're kind of sweet in a way. I think it's the how-to is interesting to me. It's like how-to is a kind of action thing, isn't it? It's because you specifically want to know to take action because you want, you know, maybe it's to feel some control over the world, you know, to know these things. So, you know, love and relationships are a big part of the way that we search. And you can see there isn't a kind of like, because it's not, you're not presenting it on social media, you're not saying it in a certain way, that there is a kind of honesty to it. And honesty, I think, like, speaks to kind of sweetness, actually, about people, that we want to know how to do things in the right way. Whether it's, you know, how to get somebody to like you is really kind of, I think, about how to woo somebody, you know? Mm-hmm.
0: I guess, I don't know, maybe this is generational. I don't know that I would have thought to, you know, how to get someone to like me, what is love.
1: I guess I wonder if it's generational too. But I think, but is it something that we would have discussed with somebody else either? I don't know.
0: Yeah.
1: I don't know. Maybe kids are more open to talking about this stuff than we were.
0: That's where I was going. I don't think I would have thought to ask Google.
1: Yeah,
0: it would seem kind of impersonal to me. I'd maybe go talk to somebody, but maybe a newer generation. Let's go to Google. Let's see what information's out there.
1: Maybe, yeah. I mean, maybe, you know, when we were growing up, our world was the world around us, right, in our town or villages. And now the world of which you can ask information is the whole globe. That is a big change, right? It's a kind of expansion in our horizons in one way, but it's also, I guess, can feel scary and intimidating. Because the options and the amount of information is so broad out there.
0: Tell me a bit about your family. You do in the book. It's fascinating to me. You say none of these facts alone tells our story, and then you give an example of some of your ancestors.
1: Yeah, my family. I mean, I think I grew up with a family that's split across the country. So my great-grandfather, he was in the First World War. He was an infantryman. He was he lied about his age to join up, and he was wounded in the Battle of the Somme, which was the worst single loss of life in one day in British kind of military history. It was pretty horrific. And he was wounded there. And then I found his military records online, so I could see a lot of this stuff. And he suffered from what they called shell shock then, which was basically, now you can see it's post-traumatic stress disorder, but you know, it wasn't diagnosed as that. But he was back in the trenches, you know, 6 months after that. And then he got transferred to the Air Force, which was new in those days, of course. And he was what they call an observer, which was basically, he sat in the back of a two-seater plane. He had a machine gun. He actually shot down like 7 planes. So he's on a website for World War One aces, which is weird. But the person that I knew was this kind, gentle guy. He wore a bow tie. He was very tall. He was. I've got this memory of him telling me to be that it's the most important thing in life is to be kind to others. So very kind of gentle guy. So to think of him in that world was jarring. And then my grandfather on one side was a film cameraman. He had actually made his first camera to get a job, and he was number 3 member of the camera union in the UK. Like, he basically walked up to a studio with a camera that he'd made, and they gave him a job on the spot. And he was the clapper boy on a film called The 39 Steps, which was made by Alfred Hitchcock. That was his first role. He knew Orson Welles. We had, when we were kids, they had this platter, a silver platter at home that said was inscribed to Ted, "Thanks for all your help, Orson." You know, so, and then my grandfather on my dad's side was an amazing character. He was badly burnt in the Second World War in the desert, in the Battle of Mareth. He came back from war, you know, he was one of the first, you know, the early kind of generation of people that had early plastic surgery, basically. And he just had this amazing life. He built a boat. They sailed around the world on it. The boat hit a coral reef and it sank, and they came back. They got in a rowing boat and rowed to Florida, which was the closest place. And he was just this amazing character. And I talk a little bit about my family as well. So my wife is from her family. She's from Britain, and we met in London. Her family is from Guyana in South America, and they'd moved to Britain in the 60s. My dad, you know, my mum and dad were kind of. My dad was a teacher. He's retired now. He's also a blues guitarist. He's very good, and my mum's an artist, and was an artist. And, you know, all of those things are kind of what combine, I guess, to make me and my family unique. But individually, those things are not unique. You know, there are millions of people who served in the First World War. About 4 million Brits served there. I think 1 million Americans. You know, there are, we live in the States, we got a green card in a year when there are about 900,000 green cards awarded. You know, we, my wife's family, like I say, is from Ghana originally. There are about 19,000 Guyanese born people in living in the UK. There are lots of individual parts of my story that make up kind of that make up my family story. And I think that's true of all of us. We all have things that make us unique and that are our unique life stories. And but those, in a way, those things are combinations. They're combinations of lots of different factors that reflect lots of us. And I feel that Search does the same thing. It represents our collective consciousness, our collective kind of sense. And that's what kind of makes us us. And it, what makes our friends, and what makes the people we care about the people we care about.
0: So tell me about qualitative data and quantitative data. You kind of get in the weeds a little bit here, but it's fascinating. And you say, we'll head toward this sentence. The remarkable thing about Google Trends is that it provides qualitative data and quantitative quantities. So tell me about this.
1: Yeah, try saying that fast. Yeah. Okay, so if you talk to a statistician, they will talk about different kinds of data. And they'll talk about qualitative data, which is basically where you have, like, say, a focus group. You've got a small group of people, and you get, like, rich information out of that group of people because they've got stories and there are individual parts to play in it. And then you have quantitative data, and that's the big stuff. So that's surveys like the census or... you know, these big economic surveys that they do that make up our kind of like official government statistics. Though that's quantitative data, there's a lot of it. But because trends is basically made up of searches, which are kind of categorized, and we try and, you know, get down to the nub of what they're about as much as possible. But there's a ton of it, and it's always changing minute to minute. It's never frozen. It's not like when, the unemployment figures come out and that's a count of that moment in time. Google Trends data is constantly changing. I say, you know, it's one of the things about the perils of writing this book is that a lot of the trends that I talk about in the book will have changed by the time that you read them. So it's much more of a kind of snapshot of who we are. But seeing this data, which is basically qualitative in that it's incredibly rich, it gives us a really interesting, detailed picture of humanity. But it's also available in huge quantities. That's unique. I don't think there's anything like that out there in the world at all.
0: The subtitle book, What We Ask Google's title book, subtitle A Surprisingly Hopeful History of Mankind. What sorts of searches make you hopeful?
1: Yeah, I didn't set out to write an optimistic and hopeful book at all. I was just like, I think it was the searches, like I say, around when my mum passed that made me think that. But, you know, there are moments in Search that really kind of emphasize that for me, one of which is searches for help. So searches for how to help are higher now than they've been in any time in Google Trends history. And often it's about how to help other people. And I think that is a kind of unique thing where it really reflects kind of who we are. We want to help other people. You can see other trends too. So for instance, jobs that help people have spiked above jobs that pay well in Search. That's a change. And a lot of our searches are about that. And seeing how, you know, when there's a crisis, we want to donate blood after a crisis. You can see all of the spikes in blood donation happen after there's been, a horrible event or a natural disaster or even a shooting of some kind. So seeing that show up in the data is incredibly... it's incredibly hopeful to me, and it kind of makes me feel that actually, you know, the world is made up of people who are trying to do the right thing, and it kind of tracks. You know, you think about the people that you know in your life, you know, the people we know in our lives, the people I know in my life. They're kind, they're nice, they're generous. Most of the people I meet every day are like that, but seeing it reflected in the data was really encouraging, and I'm really glad that's how it worked out. But I didn't set out to write it that way. It just came through.
0: By the way, your chapter on time, I'm reading here. One of the top searches, who started daylight saving time? I can imagine that is malevolent. They've got their pitchfork ready. Of course, I think that gentleman
1: that is, may be a malevolent word, yeah. Is true.
0: Yeah. Well, let's take another break. We'll come back.
1: Yeah, I actually imagine that's level.
0: Probably is. People are frustrated about it. Let's take another break. We're talking with Google's data editor, Simon Rogers. His book is What We Ask Google. We'll have more following this break.
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0: Thanks for listening to Access Utah. I'm Tom Williams. We're talking with Google's data editor, Simon Rogers. His new book is What We Ask Google, A Surprisingly Hopeful History of Humankind. So, Simon Rogers, in the book you have kind of the cyclical rhythmic questions. For example, you have a chart, What We Ask Every Year. In January, physical exercise. I could have predicted that one, I guess, right? Tell me a few of these that come up every year at about the same time.
1: Yeah, a lot of searches are rhythmic. So basically, they happen every time at the same, every second or every hour, every minute. And so, for instance, in January, so, I mean, you mentioned physical exercise. Also, hangover is more searched in January than at other times of the year. But also things like how to lose weight or quit smoking, but also things like paying off debt. And then it kind of emerges through the year. So, for instance, February, obviously, you know, during Valentine's, people search for heart-shaped or summer internships, stuff like that. But there are other things that that happen, like in April, people were searching for proposals and also promposals, which I didn't put in the book, but also because of prom, right? This is happening this time of year. And then you move into the summer and it's things like camping or sunscreen or the drink Aperol spritz. And then because you move to the end of the year, you can see the kind of the seasons affecting the data. So whether it's baking or crafting ideas or seasonal affective disorder. But then in December, you've got searches for how to play a piano, which I love that people are searching for that optimistically ahead of Christmas, or the movie Die Hard, which is you can argue about whether or not that's a Christmas movie. We can have a whole discussion on that. But you can really see it kind of show up in that way. So there's a real rhythm to what we search for. Depends on the weather, I guess, depends on how we're feeling, but also depends on things like going back to school and the time, wedding season, and those big moments in our lives.
0: October coming out is a question that occurs, I guess, in October. I don't know why October.
1: I don't talk a lot about the whys of searches because I think this is for users to work out. I believe that might be because there's a day, isn't there, in October when, which kind of celebrates people coming out.
0: Oh, okay, yeah.
1: And you can see, but there's also October people search for comfort food and something called cuffing season. I don't know if you've heard of cuffing season before.
0: I haven't.
1: Cuffing season is apparently when, this must be a young person thing, where you look for somebody to basically cuddle up with during the warm, in the cold autumn and winter season. And then with a plan that you're probably going to split up with them in the new year. But this is actually something that's searched around the world now. So there you go. There's you can see these weird and wonderful trends that cover all of our lives.
0: November, the Hallmark Channel is searched. I guess you're getting ready for the Christmas movies.
1: I guess it's when the Christmas movies will come out, isn't it? And peppermint milkshakes as well, which is something I hadn't thought of. Mm-hmm. So I guess those things happen then as well. But also craft ideas and baking come out definitely in November.
0: Are there probably differences country by country, I would imagine, or maybe language by language? Some of these would be different in other cultures.
1: I'm sure, and you know, like the climate is very different. Say Australia, you know, it's very different climate where they have summer and winter essentially. But this is a global trend, so it would reflect, I guess, you know, like a lot of countries around the world. They're not just searches in English. Some of these are searches that were picked up in different languages too. So yeah, you would definitely get variations. I mean, that's the interesting thing about the data, is it will give you this kind of global picture. It will also give you these very local pictures. So there was one trend I was looking for, which is around how to say thank you. Because I thought searches around how to say thank you are interesting.
0: Yeah.
1: Right, they're kind of they tell you a lot about who we are, and I found there was a spike for searches for how to say thank you for an unexpected gift, which was spiking in Niger in Africa. And so I thought, well, that's weird. I don't know anything about Niger. I went down a whole rabbit hole of like contacting the Nigerian embassy and so on. I couldn't get an answer from anybody about why this might be. And in the end, I found a NASA hydrologist called Dr. Faji Minor, who is an amazing person and has obviously achieved a great amount in their lives. And so I contacted her and I said, I'm really sorry. This request is nothing to hydrology, but do you know why this might be the case? And she responded that basically there is a tradition of gift giving in Niger, and you always turn up somebody's house with a gift. Even if you have nothing, you would turn up with an egg or something. And that was fascinating to me because it was like a regional variation in language that taught me something I didn't know about another culture. And so the fact that the data can do that, I think, is really interesting.
0: Yeah, fascinating, fascinating. Tell me about our daily search clock. One that we referenced at the beginning was 2 a.m., how to get your baby to sleep. That one clocks.
1: Yeah, you really see. What we tried to do, this was a tricky one to pull. So it's only based on a week's worth of data. But basically what we tried to do was to take account of time differences. So it was kind of a universal clock in a way. So what we see is really in the middle of the night, people are searching for things like vacations and holidays, weirdly. But around 2-ish, it's baby infant sleep training. But then around 2 to 3, it becomes things like gas stations, petrol stations, and meditation. And by 3, people start searching for when the sunrise is, or the bus schedule, or the morning routine. Comes through to around 4 to 5, people are searching for lunch, which was interesting to me. But also urgent care near me. You know, people searching for the emergency room there, and coffee near me, which makes sense that time of day. About 5 to 6, people are searching for study music and calming music. So people are studying perhaps at that time. Between 6 and 7, math comes up. And then you get into breakfast, and even searching for brunch and breakfast burrito, through to like late morning, people looking for a quick lunch or a nap even, like late morning. And then you get into the afternoon and people are already searching for when sunset's going to be. Goes through to people searching for happy hour between 1 and 2. And then between 2 and 3, it's people searching for pizza or how to cook or cocktail recipes. And it gets on into the night when people search for what to watch or how to stream something. And then by early evening, it's ice cream and concerts. And then by the middle of the evening, you're thinking about the weather tomorrow and babysitting. And then moving to people searching for outfits between 8 and 9, maybe going out late. And then between 9 and 10, there are spikes of searches for loneliness, which is interesting. And then the searches kind of get more metaphysical as you get later on in the day. So between 10 and 11, it's things like how to fix, or even the phrase, why do people do certain things? And then between 11 and 12, it's like how to calm down, how to fall asleep, and even like, why do I? So there's a real mix of kind of the practical, like where to get breakfast or where to get a coffee, and this kind of big metaphysical, like why do I questions or feeling lonely. So you can see that daily search clock, which I think gives us a real sense of a life. You can see a life through this data for sure.
0: Chapter 4 was interesting to me. This is embarrassing questions. And it goes to, it's just you and your computer. You're just asking, you know, Uncle Google confidentially. The title is, why is my poo green? These are questions you maybe wouldn't ask a friend.
1: Well, a lot of these questions are searches around health. So a reasonable amount of searches are about health every day. And there's a point in the book, you know, serious health stuff, you should go to a doctor. Absolutely. But I think there is something that comes through the data about people wanting to feel like empowered about their health. They want to understand what's going on with them. Why is my poo green is a constant subject in search. It's actually big enough that it has a topic devoted to it. But you can see other things too around, all sorts of health conditions that kind of change and evolve over time. And there is a rhythm to them as well, which kind of makes sense. There is flu season. You can see flu season showing up in search at specific times of the year. So it really gives us a sense of something that I think people want to know more about. They don't necessarily want to broadcast it. You don't necessarily want to broadcast, you know, a green poo search. But you really get a sense of what people care about. And also, there are some moments which give us another sense about people. So, for instance, during there was a big eclipse a couple of years ago, which followed the eastern coast down the country. And as we all know, we're all encouraged to not stare directly at the sun. But what you saw after the eclipse was a big spike in searches for why do my eyes hurt? And it followed the path of the eclipse down the side of the country. So, yeah, we don't always make the best decisions, I guess.
0: Just have a couple minutes left. I wonder, you know, it's tough to do, but as best you can, characterize what a search is tell you about us collectively.
1: So I think there are three things I would take away from this data. One of which is that we may feel lonely sometimes, but we're not alone. There is somebody else out there who is doing the same thing as you and in the same position that you're in. The second thing I would take away is that people want to help each other. You can absolutely see that in the data. People want to help each other and they want other people's lives to be better. And the third thing I would say is that we know nothing and we're not ashamed to ask for it. We are curious about things every day that perhaps we feel we should know about, whether it's like one of the top food searches is how to boil an egg. It's always one of the top food searches, which suggests that we're searching for it repeatedly, or we're having a debate with a friend about how to boil an egg. So I think, you know, we are curious about our world and we want to learn how to do everything properly. And I think that's encouraging. We want to help each other. We're not alone and we're not ashamed to ask for help either.
0: So here at the end, this data is available. It's the trends, right? How do we get to Google Trends?
1: Yeah, trends.google.com. You can go on there right now, go to the Explore tool. You can search for whatever you want to search for, and you can see how people search for it around the world and in your town or city.
0: Well, we've been talking with Google's data editor, Simon Rogers. The new book's out and available now. Fascinating book, What We Ask Google, A Surprisingly Hopeful History of Humankind. Simon Rogers, thank you so much. Appreciate it.
1: Thanks so much for having me.
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2: 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I'm Megan Weiss. 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
2: Welcome to the Beehive Archive, a two-minute look at some of the most pivotal and peculiar events in Utah's history. Agricultural work is critical to rural Utah's history, but it wasn't until the Utah State Agricultural

0: program aimed at promoting agricultural and home science education. Working with local school officials, Hogginson visited 58 schools and talked with nearly 7,000 boys. His enthusiasm was contagious. Boys' potato growing clubs sprouted up in counties throughout the state, with roughly 600 members in Cache County and 300 in Box Elder County. Boys also joined programs in Utah and San Pete counties, marking the beginning of Utah's 4-H youth clubs. Goals for the boys in Utah's potato growing clubs were ambitious. Each participant pledged to grow a half acre of potatoes, and members were expected to keep meticulous records of their crops. Students were encouraged to compete for local prizes at county fairs, or even enter the annual state fair. Young farmers were judged on their yields, best 50 pounds and best tubers. Of course, points were deducted for small and unsightly potatoes. Each entry was accompanied by a written paper detailing how their crop had been grown. In 1913, Cache County resident and potato club member, 16-year-old Merle Gilbert Heyer, won first place and $100 at the Utah State Fair. Within just a few years, agricultural clubs expanded beyond potato growing. Under the Extension Division of USAC, clubs expanded to corn, apples, poultry, sugar beets, as well as homemaking activities such as flower gardening and sewing that focused on girls. Club work encouraged education and excitement around agriculture and home economics. The program made meaningful changes to methods of farming, seed selection, crop variety, and record keeping of crops. Today, 4-H clubs have expanded beyond growing potatoes, but they continue to empower young learners through hands-on learning opportunities. Find sources and past episodes of the Beehive Archive at utahhumanities.org. For the Beehive Archive, a production of Utah Humanities, I'm Megan Weiss.
1: I'm Dr. Anthony Lizerwitz, and this is Climate Connections. Coral reefs are extraordinarily diverse ecosystems, home to fish, sea turtles, and countless other marine species. But reefs are in trouble. Climate change is causing more heat waves in the oceans, and when corals get hot, they bleach, expelling the algae that give them vibrant colors and food. With time, bleached corals can recover, but they often die if heat waves last too long or occur repeatedly.
2: When you see one of these beautiful ecosystems with so much diversity and so much going on, and you see it die before your very eyes, it's just heartbreaking.
1: C. Mark Aiken is the former head of Coral Reef Watch at the National Oceanic and Atmospheric Administration. In a new study, he and his colleagues found that a 2014 to 2017 heat wave caused moderate or more severe bleaching in more than half of the world's reefs. And it caused moderate or greater mortality in 15% of reefs. Some groups are working to restore reefs, but as the climate warms, intense heat waves continue to put coral reefs in peril.
2: So the most important thing we can do right now is to address climate change. If we don't do that, the rest of it is going to be futile.
1: Climate Connections is produced by the Yale Center for Environmental Communication. To learn more about climate change, visit climateconnections.org.
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1: The never-ending stories. 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
0: And loved letters. 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

0: Live from NPR News in Washington, I'm Ryland Barton. With hundreds of vessels still stuck in the Persian Gulf and costs piling up, shipping companies are feeling whipsawed with uncertainty over how and when the Strait of Hormuz might reopen more than 2 months into the Iran war. President Trump initially announced an effort in which the U.S. military would guide ships through the strait, then paused that to allow time for a deal to end the war. As NPR's Aya Batraoui reports, that change came as a surprise to almost everyone.
1: This was so abrupt that a person briefed on the matter, not authorized to speak to the media, told NPR that even Israel did not know about Trump's intention to end Project Freedom and had actually been preparing for an escalation. So what Trump says is he paused the operation because of what he calls great progress in reaching a final deal with Iran. And there were calls from countries in the region to Trump as well. In a post on X, Pakistan's prime minister, who's mediating between the U.S. and Iran, thanked Trump for pausing this operation. And he said that he and Saudi Arabia's crown prince, Mohammed bin Salman, had asked Trump to do just that and move toward reconciliation.
0: NPR's Aya Batraoui reporting. Millions of people with Medicare will soon be able to get a popular weight loss drug for $50 a month. Jackie Fortier with our partner KFF Health News reports.
2: Starting July 1st, GLP-1 medications like Wegovy and Zepbound will be available to some Medicare enrollees for weight loss for the first time. The program will cap the monthly cost of the popular drugs at $50. Without insurance, these drugs currently cost hundreds of dollars. To qualify, people need a doctor's note and Medicare Part D. They also need to be clinically overweight, plus have a condition like heart disease or prediabetes. But there are catches. The $50 copay won't count toward the annual out-of-pocket limit. The pilot also expires in December 2027, with no guarantee that the drugs will be covered under traditional Medicare after it ends.
0: That's Jackie Fortier reporting. The Musk versus Altman trial in Oakland took a personal turn today as the mother of four of Elon Musk's children took the witness stand. For member station KQED, Rachel Miro reports.
3: Siobhan Zilla served as Musk's eyes and ears on OpenAI's board and as a go-between after Musk left. But she contradicted his testimony, revealing he kept the extent of his pursuit of AI at Tesla secret as he poached top talent from OpenAI. Later testimony shed unflattering light on Sam Altman, too. A former board member explained Altman's five-day ouster in 2023 stemmed from concerns that he wasn't being straight with the board about which AI products had cleared safety review. Altman has yet to testify. That's set for next week. For NPR News, I'm Rachel Miro.
0: Republicans are rapidly pursuing redistricting efforts across the South following a U.S. Supreme Court ruling that affects some majority black congressional districts. South Carolina, Alabama, Tennessee, and Louisiana are all considering changes this week. This is NPR News. The FDA has announced its first authorization of fruit-flavored e-cigarettes. The decision's a major shift that comes after months of appeals to the Trump White House from the vaping industry. Health groups have argued against it and have long said flavors drive underage vaping in the U.S. As a presidential candidate, Trump promised to save the vaping industry. A luxury passenger train derailed in western Colorado today, damaging rail lines and stopping passenger rail service and freight trains across the state. Colorado Public Radio's Stina Sieg reports.
4: A luxury sightseeing train called the Canyon Spirit struck a semi-tanker truck, ripping it apart. Colorado State Patrol estimates 6,000 gallons of road oil spilled, requiring a massive cleanup effort. The tanker driver was taken to the hospital with minor injuries. No other injuries have been reported. A Canadian company owns the luxury train, but it uses many of the same train tracks as Amtrak. Amtrak had to temporarily suspend some of its popular California Zephyr route, putting passengers on buses. For NPR News, I'm Stina Sieg in Grand Junction, Colorado.
0: Kentucky Derby winner Golden Tempo will not run in Maryland's Preakness Stakes next weekend. That means there will be no chance of a Triple Crown winner this year where a horse wins the Derby, Preakness, and New York's Belmont Stakes. American Pharoah in 2015 and Justify in 2018 are the only horses to sweep all three races over the past four decades. Oil prices sank and stock markets rallied worldwide today. This is NPR News from Washington.
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6: Hello, I'm Neil Kirksall.
7: Good evening, I'm Chris Howden. This is As It Happens. Tonight.
6: Too much information in the latest controversy for OpenAI. Canada's privacy commissioner says that company broke the law by training ChatGPT on vast amounts of your personal data.
7: Not safe at work. A new study reveals the troubling treatment suffered by South Asian women working on farms in BC. One researcher tells us the exploitation they face is often built into the system.
6: Devalue Judgment, a Pulitzer Prize-winning journalist, explains how her reporting prompted real change for insured Californians who survived wildfires, only to battle for payouts.
7: TED Talk, a former colleague, remembers Ted Turner, the irascible billionaire who changed the world and the world of news by founding CNN, the first 24-hour cable news channel in the U.S.
6: Living on the air in Cincinnati, for real, for the first time since the classic sitcom WKRP in Cincinnati hit the airwaves, an actual radio station in that city has now acquired those call letters.
7: And tomato, tomato, they love you, tomato, which is why two people are suing a New Jersey company for tomato fraud, claiming it sold them canned San Marzanos that turned out to really be some tasteless, commonplace substitute. As It Happens, the Wednesday edition, radio that supposes the tomatoes were whole, but the customers were crushed.

0: Canada's top privacy watchdog says OpenAI broke the law. An investigation by the Federal Privacy Commissioner and three of his provincial counterparts has revealed that OpenAI did not follow Canadian privacy laws when it relied on user data to train ChatGPT, gathering, quote, vast amounts of personal information without adequate safeguards, unquote. The authors of the investigation say OpenAI has taken steps to improve privacy protections, but right now the company is facing several lawsuits as well as calls to ban minors from being able to use it. Philippe Dufresne is the Privacy Commissioner of Canada. We reached him in Gatineau, Quebec.
1: Commissioner, if Canadians were to use ChatGPT today, right now, is their data safe?
2: Their data is safe today in large part because of our investigation. So we investigated the early models of ChatGPT, and we found a number of concerns with those. We found that the information that was collected was too broad. We found that there wasn't enough transparency. There wasn't enough understanding of the types of information and what would be done. There wasn't enough accuracy. There wasn't enough ability to correct. So all of these concerns, we identified those in the course of the investigation, and we made strong recommendations that resulted in important improvements, such that at this time I was satisfied that the concerns were all conditionally resolved.
1: But you had to investigate them first. What kind of information are we talking about here?
2: Well, we're talking about information that is found on the internet, that is found on social media websites, on chats, forums, and so on. So unless the information was in a limited access with passcodes and all of that, the great likelihood is that this was accessed and accessible by ChatGPT. So we found that there wasn't enough tools at the early models to limit the access to this information. There wasn't enough awareness for Canadians to know that if they posted something on social media, it could then be scraped and used to train AI. And similarly, when people use ChatGPT, we found that they didn't always know that everything they put in there could be used, would be used to train the models.
1: We reached out to OpenAI for comment. They pointed us to a blog post that they said was published after a collaborative process with the commissioners. And that blog post says in part, I'll just read it for our listeners. People are using ChatGPT in increasingly personal ways, including for questions and tasks that can touch sensitive parts of their lives. We recognize the deep responsibility that comes with that trust. We care deeply about the people who use ChatGPT, and protecting their privacy is central to how we build. Again, that's just part of their blog post. But given, again, that it took an investigation, they did not put in these measures at the outset. They waited to be investigated and for people to be concerned. Are you comfortable that they are, as they're going to say, you know, keep improving safeguards as they put in this post?
2: Well, one of the things I want to see is all organizations developing new technologies to prioritize privacy at the front end. So in this case, we found they did not do enough when they were building those models. They did not prioritize privacy enough. So we did our investigation. We've called for those changes. And that blog post, that message is part of the outcomes of this. And we're looking to the future. My expectation is that all other organizations can learn from the lessons of this situation where, as you say, we should not have to wait for an investigation.
1: You were on our show last year. The last time you were on our show, we were talking about the investigation you conducted into the genetic testing company 23andMe. And you said at that time, quote, the Canadian government and the Canadian Parliament need to amend privacy legislation so the privacy commissioner can issue orders and has the ability to issue fines, unquote. UK's privacy commissioner in that 23andMe case was able to level quite large fines. If you had those powers now, in this OpenAI situation, what would you do?
2: Well, I think that if I had those powers now, organizations would have more incentives to put privacy at the front end of all the development of what they're doing. And so this is why you're right. We were talking about this at the time, and we're continuing to talk about this. We need these changes to federal privacy law because it will provide better safeguards for Canadians. And I think to me, the real question is not whether they would be used, but whether they would need to be used because people would be doing the right thing at the front end.
1: And your investigation, we should point out, was done before the deadly shooting in Tumbler Ridge, BC. OpenAI is certainly facing a lot of public scrutiny around that case and others, several legal battles on several fronts. I hear what you're saying about the responsiveness on this issue. Do you feel overall that the federal government and that you are equipped to keep pace with AI and the questions that are coming up, the concerns that are coming up as a result?
2: The laws need to evolve, and it takes time for Parliament to modernize laws. We have to do it in a way that that is technology neutral. You can't be updating laws every single time there's a new technology, so you need to keep it such that it's broad enough to evolve with the times. You need some flexibility for my office to issue some guidance and to provide some details. So I think it's the right time for Canada to modernize this legislation. We're seeing how relevant and impactful it is in all of our lives and in things like innovation and the economy, but also national security. Should there be some obligations to report certain things to the police? Should there be bans or limits on the use of certain tools? So those are all really important questions that we have as a country, as a society. So I think that there's a real opportunity here for Canada to demonstrate leadership and show that privacy and innovation go hand in hand.
1: And how do you interact with this technology, Commissioner?
2: Well, like all Canadians, I'm more and more impacted by this. We see the great search results and the information that is provided very, very, very quickly. So I think that's why we have to make sure that Canadians can have access to this technology, that we can all use it, benefit from it, but that it's done in a way that protects all of our privacy. And the good news is that it's possible to do that. This investigation shows that it's possible to do that. And my hope is that in the future, we won't need these investigations and people will do it right at the outset.
1: Commissioner, I'm glad we could speak. Thanks for coming back on the show.
2: Thank you so much.
0: Philippe Dufresne is the Privacy Commissioner of Canada. We reached him in Gatineau, Quebec.

0: In its early low-budget days, the cable news network, or CNN, was dismissed as the quote-unquote chicken noodle network. But ultimately, of course, it outgrew its growing pains, drawing viewers all over the world who were captivated by its revolutionary 24/7 newscasts and nonstop coverage of war zones, murder trials, and balloon boys. And the driving force behind the round-the-clock operation was the network's founder, Ted Turner. Mr. Turner died today. He was 87. In 2015, the billionaire entrepreneur and philanthropist spoke to CNN anchor Christiane Amanpour about the origins of CNN.
1: Just about everybody that had an opinion didn't think we could do it. In retrospect, now you can see that we did do it, obviously. And it was a huge success. Huge.
2: How did you convince them? And did you ever feel that if all these experts are telling me I can't do it, well, maybe there's something to it?
1: Didn't bother me at all.
0: From 2015, that is the late Ted Turner. Miles O'Brien is a science correspondent who worked at CNN for 17 years. We reached him in Falmouth, Massachusetts.
3: Miles, I think confidence is some of what we can hear in Ted Turner's voice there. Is that what he was like in person?
4: Well, they used to call him Captain Outrageous, Neil, the mouth of the South. Yeah. There were all kinds of monikers that were applied to him, but swashbuckling always comes to mind when I think about him. He was a, kind of a riverboat gambler of a business person and set such high expectations and goals for himself. I think he wanted nothing less than to be a historically pivotal figure. Yeah. It wasn't enough for him to make a lot of money in the billboard business, which is what he was handed when his father committed suicide, and he was decided to continue that business. He wanted something much more than that, I think.
3: When did you first meet him?
4: I was hired on at CNN in 1992. I wasn't quite prepared for how much of a mom and pop shop it was. He and his wife at the time, Jane Fonda, lived in a penthouse right on top of CNN Center there in Atlanta. And one morning I had to come in for some early live shots. And so I was in the commissary called the Hard News Cafe. I was in line and about to get my eggs and bagel. And I look right next to me and there is a gentleman wearing bathrobe and slippers. And I looked, I was like, some sort of unhoused individual who's come in from the cold. And he turned and looked at me and said, Miles, good to have you here. I'm Ted Turner. And that's how I met Ted Turner. He would come down for breakfast and then not bother getting dressed because it was just all inside the building.
3: Yeah, it's his house.
4: And it was his house. And I always that really was seared in my memory because, you know, you think about the mom and pop grocery store, quite literally the mom and pop shop. That's what this was at the time.
3: Ed says something about him. He also has talked about in the past about, I think, sleeping in his office on a couch there for a decade as CNN was first, you know, coming up and growing its audience. What is your sense of what motivated him to create this network? What did he want to do in the media?
4: Yeah, Neil, for me, he is a very complicated, complex gumbo. Clearly, he wanted to make some money. There's no question about that. But I think, honestly, he wanted to change the world. And the idea of doing news 24 hours as it happens, that was not his idea. He didn't come into the business of cable or satellite programming with a strong journalistic passion. Mm-hmm. Having said that, though, I think he kind of got religion along the way. I think he kind of realized the power of what he had created and the altruistic side of it. I don't know if you were familiar with what he did subsequent to Jimmy Carter's decision to ban U.S. athletes from participating in the 1980 Olympics in Moscow. He created, sort of another kind of Olympic Games called the Goodwill Games. And he really felt that the Olympics and athletic competition were a great way to bring the world together.
3: In the many layers, his philanthropic efforts have been cited as well. In addition to what you were saying about the Goodwill Games, he donated $1 billion to start a foundation to support UN projects in developing countries. But he also, as quote, the mouth of the South, as you said, said many things that were controversial, to say the least, that offended some. He was friendly with people, including Vladimir Putin and Saddam Hussein. How do you think, I mean, did he care when he was seen as controversial or the mouth of the South? Did you see an evolution over time?
4: Well, he certainly mellowed over time, and he certainly reduced the drinking. That was a big problem in the 70s. And you know, he was very public in his battling with manic depression and dealing with that. But over time, you know, I think he mellowed somewhat. But he still, I think, reveled in being this contrarian, this kind of iconoclastic person who was willing to say things that didn't fit into the conventional wisdom. And, you know, befriending somebody like Fidel Castro and then boasting on CNN about what a good guy he is, you know, that's an impolitic statement in the United States. And he didn't give a darn.
3: I know you haven't spoken in a long time. You hadn't spoken in a long time. But what's your sense of how he felt about the state of journalism now? And, you know, the 24-hour news played such a pivotal role, still does. But there's a flip side to that and what it has turned into in many cases under different leadership now. How do you think he felt about the state of things now?
4: I don't think he was happy with the way CNN evolved under the corporate ownership. You know, when he started it, he had a very distinct idea. The idea was always the news is the star and not to populate the network with a lot of high-priced talent. That was his notion. Over time, that changed. And then, of course, what happened to the news environment, which ultimately, you know, CNN is right there at the origin story of how the news environment has changed with social networking and the fact that it's become so partisan. As that evolved, I think it drifted away from his vision so much that I think he had some great disappointment.
3: What do you think you learned from being in a little bit of proximity to Ted Turner?
4: I learned that good journalism does not do well in a large corporate environment. I saw that happen almost overnight. As the mom and pop shop went away, as Ted got fired from AOL Time Warner, the nature of the journalistic enterprise, the dive to the bottom for ratings, it's a different kind of animal and a different kind of motivation. And I think I saw that so clearly as he exited and the corporate world came in, I didn't recognize the place anymore.
3: Miles, great to have you on the show. Thank you.
4: My pleasure, Neil.
0: Miles O'Brien is the science correspondent for the PBS NewsHour. He worked for CNN for 17 years. He's in Falmouth, Massachusetts.

If you're of a certain age and you have a Pavlovian emotional reaction when I mention the names Dr. Johnny Fever and Venus Flytrap, then prepare to be engulfed by nostalgia.

0: WKRP in Cincinnati was a beloved sitcom about a fictional radio station in Cincinnati. So fictional, in fact, that no real radio station in Cincinnati has ever had the call letters WKRP until now. Jeff Zeisman is the station owner of the new, real WKRP in Cincinnati. We reached him in Cincinnati.
1: Jeff, does it feel different this week, living on the air in Cincinnati? Hard not to sing that line, but I'm going to spare everyone.
2: Actually, in some ways, yes, it does, and in some ways, it doesn't really feel that different at all. This is a rebranding of our stations in the Cincinnati and Dayton, Ohio markets. It's not really a format change. In other ways, it feels like a completely different world, just simply because there's been an avalanche of phone calls from folks like you wanting to know what was going on and why we did this.
1: It's remarkable, the longevity and the love that people still have for the show, but the fact that no station in Cincinnati had these call letters. When did you realize that?
2: Well, I've been in radio for 53 years. I'm 68 years old. And I was always a little surprised that nobody tried to put these call letters on the air previously here in town. They've been on a station in Georgia. They've been on a station in a very small town in Indiana. They've been on the LP station that we were dealing with down in Raleigh, North Carolina. But they've never been here. I know it was discussed a long time ago when the show was more current than it is now, but for some reason it never came to fruition. And I've always found that to be curious because those call letters, as you know, have quite a bit of interest because of the television show on a national and an international basis. But they're especially near and dear to the people of Cincinnati's heart because the TV show was based here.
1: You know, our listeners heard a little bit of the iconic theme song, the opening credits song. You made sure your listeners heard it a few times.
2: Yes, I did. We looped that for 6 hours in between the end of the old branding and the introduction of WKRP. And I got a few very curious emails overnight from people who were wondering what we were doing and why we were doing it. But, you know, there are adjustments that have to be made, technical issues that have to be sorted out. We needed a little time to do that. And that just seemed to be the simplest way to handle it.
1: Risky. That was risky, too, as well. Were people annoyed? I mean, as much as anyone loves that song, they might be tired of hearing it.
2: I would say they were more curious than annoyed. You know, we had one guy who said he actually sat there and listened to it over and over again for most of the night because he thought maybe one of our disc jockeys had gotten drunk or something and passed out in the studio, which I thought was just utterly hysterical. But it was just a stunt, you know, to introduce what we were doing.
1: Yeah. What was your relationship like with the show? What kind of role did it play in your life?
2: Well, I was already in the broadcasting industry when it was on the air, but I was glad to finally see a television show about radio. I mean, you're in the radio industry just like I am, and as you know, most people have no idea what goes on behind these walls on any level. And this was an opportunity to let everybody sort of peek behind the curtain of radio and the fact that it was an iconic TV show. I mean, it brought a lot of people, I think, to radio as a career because it looked like something fun to do for a living. And that is entirely true.
1: Yeah, it really is. It's a beautiful type of place to work. As part of the marketing, you also had one of the cast members, former program director Andy Travis, real name Gary Sandy. He did some promos for you, right? He's from the area.
2: Yeah,
1: we're going to play one for our listeners.
3: We had a blast doing that show. Now I am pleased and proud to bring you America's favorite radio station, the real WKRP in Cincinnati.
1: How did that come about?
2: Well, Gary lives in our area and is originally from Dayton, Ohio, and has always kind of relished the role that he played, and he was just kind enough to help us out by participating. He thought it was pretty neat that we were going to do this, and was excited over the concept of being a part of it. So we were able to get him to do that, which we deeply appreciate. He's a very, very nice man and a very down-to-earth individual and just an absolute pleasure to work with on every level.
1: Are people, you know, your staff members, are they identifying as any of those characters? Venus Flytrap, Les, Jennifer, Bailey, of course.
2: Our afternoon guy, John Bolio, who goes by the B-Man, is probably the closest thing we have to Johnny Fever. This is a small operation. We're an independent broadcaster in the age of consolidation. There are not many of us left. And we run place with, you know, like 10 people, a lot of which are part-time. So it's an independent radio station. And our staff was very excited about it. We're very fortunate to have veteran people who are extremely good at what they do.
1: I can already tell you're certainly not an Arthur Carlson. Is there a character you identify as?
2: I guess closest thing to me would probably be Gary Sandy's character, Andy Travis, just simply because I think if you go back and watch the entire television series, he really ran the radio station.
1: Well, Jeff, a pleasure to speak with you. Thank you.
2: No problem at all. Thank you very much.
1: Take care.
0: Jeff Zeisman is the station owner of the new, real WKRP in Cincinnati. We reached him naturally in Cincinnati.

0: Now it's time for another installment of the chilling true crime series we call
1: Crime Problems, Tomato Fraud.
0: The Martha Stewart website describes San Marzano tomatoes as, quote, the Ferrari of canned tomato varieties, unquote. And that is true. If a high-performance car were a tomato, it would be the San Marzano. Like a Ferrari, it is sleeker than your garden variety plum tomato. Also like a Ferrari, it has a perfect balance of sweetness and acidity and not a lot of liquid sloshing around inside it. So you can only imagine the horror of opening a can expecting high-performance tomato Ferraris and finding instead the equivalent of used Dodge minivans within. Two Californians are suing the New Jersey company Cento Fine Foods, alleging, quote, tomato fraud. They claim they bought cans of Cento brand tomatoes, anticipating the firm flesh, sweet flavor, and stylishly minimal seeds of San Marzano's, only to discover squishy imposters, simply bloated with juice and bursting with a slimy excess of seeds. And the plaintiffs say this is not just a betrayal of them, but of Il Consorzio di Tutela de Pomodoro San Marzano DOP, the Italian consortium that promotes and certifies these little pureable Ferraris. So far, Cento has not responded to the allegations, none of which have been proven in court. But I guess if they're true, we've got ourselves a canned tomato scandal. And those subpar non-San Marzanos will have to be headed off at the pasta. Here's Shona Knife with Tomato Head.

0: shown a knife with tomato head.
1: We are going to take a short break now. When we return, I'll speak with investigative reporter Susie Nielsen, who has just won a Pulitzer Prize for her reporting on the insurance industry practices that left many Californians unable to rebuild after wildfires destroyed what they believe to be their well-insured homes.
0: And a researcher tells us what she learned about the exploitation faced by South Asian women working on some farms in British Columbia. Stay tuned. I'm Chris Howden.
1: And I'm Neil Kirksall.

0: 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We have quite the lineup for UPR Presents this month. 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We present some special Call to Mind episodes from APM to highlight May as Mental Health Awareness Month, as well as a few in-house favorites. Friday the 8th and Saturday the 9th, we present our Golden Spike anniversary special, Ride the Rails. For the 15th and 16th, we go back to Call to Mind for Weathering the Storm, Climate Change, and Mental Health. May 22nd and 23rd, we have the next Call to Mind in the series, The Reason for Sleep, Exploring the Fundamental Relationship Between Sleep and Mental Health. 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
1: Wage theft, unsafe working conditions, sexual abuse, all exploitative practices that women who work on farms in BC's Fraser Valley reportedly face. That's according to new qualitative research that focuses on the experiences of 20 South Asian women in the agricultural sector. The findings reveal that most earn less than $25,000 a year while working long, unpredictable hours in unsafe settings. Annalise Weiler is a professor of sociology at the University of Victoria and a co-author of the report. We reached her in Victoria, British Columbia.
2: Professor, you've been doing this work for a long time. You've interviewed farm workers for years. Did it surprise you to hear these stories of abuse?
3: It did. We had hoped that because these stories have been documented for decades, really, that the new research we did would shine light on positive changes the government decided to make. And we were shocked, frankly, to discover that BC has archaic conditions for many of the workers who are doing this vital work of growing our food.
2: What kinds of things did the women you interviewed this time tell you about what they're dealing with day to day?
3: Some of the most striking findings were around a lack of access to adequate hygienic washrooms, lack of access to potable water for drinking, and coercive piece rate payment systems where women are paid through this very outdated system based on how much they harvest instead of an hourly wage. One of the major challenges that a lot of women spoke about was being hired through a middle person through a farm labor contracting system. They reported issues like wage theft, as well as, in some extreme cases, sexual coercion from the contractors. Some women had a great deal of courage and reached out to immigrant services organizations to be able to file legal complaints. But for so many women, they faced tremendous social isolation that made it really tough to know what to do. All of this is to say, one of the major recommendations from our report is to end this privatized for-profit contracting system.
2: So that the workers would deal with owners of the farm that they're working on.
3: Certainly. And that the system could be replaced through a number of other options. There could be a public hiring hall that is run either by a nonprofit or a federal government agency. And we recommend that the province explore some of those options.
2: Your report focuses on South Asian women in particular, and we should be clear, they're permanent residents in Canada. They're not migrants under a temporary workers program. If they are working in conditions that become very bad and problematic, can they just leave that work?
3: The women we spoke to faced tremendous financial pressures to support their families, to have access to a good life. And they expressed a lot of pride in being able to undertake this really intensive physical labor with stoicism. Perhaps I'll also note, alongside what were very long, exhausting hours of work, harvesting fruit, producing flowers for hanging baskets, women come home and prepare meals for their children, their grandchildren, and their spouses. So one of the other recommendations we have that's specific to women is better access to childcare.
2: What did they tell you about how they manage to cope with all of that. And just to underline one of the things you said, access to an adequate washroom. I mean, it's quite something, that the range of problems that you're highlighting here. How have they been dealing with this?
3: Some of the stories were atrocious. We heard from a woman who talked about having only a single portable washroom for 40 workers and getting hassled for using the washroom outside of break times and having to watch out for fellow workers to ensure privacy when men walked by. This is completely unacceptable in 2026. But women were not passive victims. I'll share one story that really stuck with us. Anjali was a woman who worked at a flower nursery. Workers were expected to bribe their supervisors with gifts in exchange for shifts. They were expected to work at an extremely fast pace of work. They faced wage theft. And to make matters worse, if you work too slowly, you would get fired. But Anjali and her coworkers decided to form a union. They went about it very quietly. They went to workers' homes and they didn't expect anybody else to come and save them. And they were successful.
2: Given, again, that you focused on this population of women, South Asian women, what role, if any, do you think misogyny and racism are playing in all of this?
3: A lot of people in Canada, when they hear the term misogyny or they hear the term racism, they often think about it in terms of interpersonal dynamics. But our report really shows how racism and misogyny can be baked into the law. Agricultural workers in many parts of Canada are excluded from the basic labor protections that other workers get to enjoy. In BC, for example, statutory holiday pay, minimum wage when it comes to piece rate. But our laws have not yet kept pace with the human rights that broadly we've come to see as necessary.
2: We did reach out to BC's Ministry of Labor for comment. We haven't heard back as you and I have this conversation. I wonder what your message is to our listeners, Canadians in particular, who are relying, whether they know it or not, on the work of women like the ones you've spoken to.
3: I take quite a bit of hope from conversations with, you know, the average consumer going to the grocery store, that when I talk to them, they have this sense of moral fairness that this is not what aligns with our values as Canadians. And I really encourage people to remember that there are human beings that support this agricultural economy and that we need to do better by them. Governments can do the right thing. They can take bold measures to make changes. For example, in 2007, there was a deadly van crash with a number of agricultural workers who died. And since that time, inspections of vans are much better, that transportation safety has improved. Our hope is that it will not take workers dying before governments make meaningful policy reforms.
2: Thanks for this, Professor. I'm glad we could speak.
3: Wonderful. Thank you so much for having me.
1: Annalise Weiler co-authored a report on the working conditions South Asian women face on BC farms. We reached her earlier today in Victoria. We contacted the BC Minister of Labor for comment. In a statement, Minister Jennifer Whiteside wrote that the province works to, quote, proactively carry out a robust inspection program for farm sites and vehicles. She goes on to say that the ministry is grateful for research that, quote, highlights the continued precarity South Asian women farm workers face, unquote, and says more work needs to be done to address these issues.

0: The hantavirus-afflicted MV Hondius is reportedly bound for the Canary Islands now, where it is set to dock over the objections of the local government. Spain's health minister says none of the passengers still on the ship at this point have symptoms of the virus, but the outbreak and its handling have sparked concern around the world. This morning, the BBC spoke with Turkish travel blogger Ruhi Çenet, who was on board the Hondius before disembarking last month.
1: And the first casualty happened on 12th of April. The next casualty was obvious. There was one lady who was the wife of the person who passed away. She was struggling on standing upright, and she was with us when we disembarked. Just shortly after we disembarked, she passed away as well.
2: Right. So, what was going through your mind then when it was clear that, something was badly wrong and that people were getting very sick?
1: I was very unhappy because while we spent our time on board, we didn't expect any virus. Actually, ship management didn't inform about any potential virus when the first passenger passed away. I was very unhappy because we didn't take the right cautions for the first couple of weeks. They didn't know as well. I cannot fully blame them, but they should at least thought of the possibility of any contagious disease.
2: Yeah. Ruhi, though, what information was being given to you and other passengers at this point?
1: On 12th of April, when the first passenger passed away, we were told that that passenger passed away because of the natural causes. The captain said we are not infectious. So we didn't isolate ourselves. We were together at dining rooms. Mostly I was trying to understand the situation, but the information was not enough. So the updates came after I disembarked. The lady, the wife of the passed away passenger, lost her life, and then a third passenger unfortunately passed away.
2: And just to be clear, I mean, you say after that first death that passengers continued to what, mix as normal?
1: Yeah, we were together in the lecture rooms. We were being informed about the destinations we were about to arrive. We were all together during breakfast, lunch, and dinner. I'm talking about over 100 passengers. People were socializing. They were sitting side by side. Also, we had group activities. I tried to isolate myself and try to warn other passengers for any potential contagious disease, but we didn't have much to do.
0: Turkish travel blogger and content creator Ruhi Çenet speaking with the BBC's James Menendez. Person-to-person transmission of hantavirus is very rare.

It's breeding season on the Farne Islands off the coast of Northumberland in the UK, a time when puffins and guillemots return to land to get down to business, essentially turning the nature reserve into Love Island for seabirds. You can catch the current season via the Puffin Cam livestream that has just been switched on for another year.

Oh, yeah. Puffins and guillemots on the Farne Islands off the coast of Northumberland in the UK today. Possibly some velociraptors there, too, from the sounds of it. From the National Trust's live puffin cam, that was our sound of the day.

0: For some survivors of wildfires in California, the problems really began when the flames died down. That's when they started wrangling with insurance companies. In many cases, even people with comprehensive coverage received inadequate payments or no payments at all, making rebuilding impossible and leaving entire communities in limbo. And this week, the 2026 Pulitzer Prize for Explanatory Reporting went to a team of journalists who untangled exactly how and why that happened. Susie Nielsen, Megan Fan Munts, and Sarah DiNatale of the San Francisco Chronicle won the prize for a series called Burned, a deep dive into how major insurance companies decided what to pay families whose homes had been completely destroyed or severely smoke damaged. Lead reporter Susie Nielsen was also a Pulitzer Prize finalist last year for her reporting on police chases. We reached Ms. Nielsen in San Jose, California.
1: Susie, how did you find out that this time you weren't a finalist as you were last year, but that you'd actually won a Pulitzer?
2: Sunday morning, I was reading a book in bed, and I get a text from my editor, Ryan, saying that I needed to get on Zoom. And when I got the text, I assumed that he was going to tell us that we hadn't won and to be prepared for the news the following day. But instead, when I got on the Zoom, I saw that our entire team had been invited on. And that's when I knew. And I can't even begin to describe the feeling. I had to mute the Zoom and run over and jump up and down in my living room with my partner and then collect myself.
1: In terms of this story, this coverage, is there an account from all the people you and your colleagues spoke to that stands out, that really illustrated to you how families were affected?
2: The family that will probably stick with me forever was the Salazar family, whom we met very early in our reporting process up in this tiny rural mountain community called Grizzly Flats. And we had learned about this algorithm called 360 Value that was not adequately insuring fire survivors. And because, you know, insurance only kicks in after a disaster, these families weren't realizing that their insurance policies were inadequate until their homes burned down. So the Salazar family had saved up for years to buy this home. And when they purchased it, they purchased an insurance policy that their farmer's agent told them would be more than adequate in the event of a loss. And they told us that they were very careful to make sure they were fully insured because they knew that Grizzly Flats was a fire-prone area. And so they actually purchased what they called extended coverage on top of their normal policy to make sure that they were fully insured. And yet, when the Caldor fire came through in 2021, it burned down their home. They found out that they would be, I believe, hundreds of thousands of dollars in the hole. And that was money that neither of them had. And so instead of rebuilding the home that they lost, they had to purchase this prefab unit that they put on the land that immediately became full of issues. You know, they had sewage leaks in their home. They had vermin in their home. You know, they actually counted themselves among the lucky ones in Grizzly Flats. When Megan and I first drove up there, you know, it had been 3 years since the Caldor fire came through Grizzly Flats, and that community had seen 2/3 of their homes burn down. And when we went up there, you know, what confronted us was a scene of completely stalled recovery. Trailer homes were still the primary feature of this landscape. It was just these naked hills of orange dirt dotted with white trailer homes. You know, I think we saw a handful of homes under construction, but even years later, these families were still financially impacted by these insurance practices.
1: And when a story like this is published, one of the things that happens is that others who are also fighting their insurance companies, others experiencing the same things as those featured in the reporting, will reach out. What kind of response have you had?
2: The response to our series has been really tremendous. And I think, you know, we have heard from so many families, including one fire survivor who took some of our reporting and turned it into a toolkit for fellow fire survivors to push back against their insurance companies. We knew of a survivor who printed out copies of our stories to share with his neighbors so they could push back against their insurers. We've heard from homeowners who have had their claims payouts raised by hundreds of thousands of dollars after they emailed our stories to their claims adjusters. And we've also heard of, or we know of, 5 bills that have been introduced in response to our reporting that are currently making their way through the state legislature in California.
1: I got goosebumps as you went through that list, just even from what people themselves were doing, to have that kind

0: for the impact it had. And I can't honestly think of a better feeling than to see. I mean, we have no control over the impact of our stories, right? As journalists, all we can do is do the very best job we can uncovering harm and then hope that others will take what we've learned and translate it into action. But yeah, it was just a phenomenal experience to see the ripple effect that this reporting has had.
1: I thought it was interesting as well that your newspaper pointed out that in addition to you and your colleagues Megan and Sarah, the three of you on that byline, about a dozen people also assisted, other, staff members assisted with this. And I raised that because, we live in a time of such deep cuts to journalism. Just this week, Reporters Without Borders issued its annual World Press Freedom Index. The U.S. is now sitting at 64th in the world, the lowest it's ever been ranked. What do you hope all of our listeners, anyone who finds out about your win, takes away from your reporting with your colleagues, this Pulitzer win, about the importance of this kind of work and funding the time and the amount of people it takes to do this work?
0: Yeah, absolutely. We are in a moment of historic pressure on the press, and particularly at the national level, we're seeing reporters subpoenaed, arrested for their reporting on this administration. I think at the local level, we're seeing some of that too, but a lot of the pressure on local journalism is quieter. It involves kind of a systematic drain of resources from these local newsrooms. And that comes after, even despite study after study showing that local journalism is correlated with a robust democracy. And if there's anything that listeners take away from our win, from all of the other amazing wins of these local reporters across the country, it's that please invest your time and your money into local coverage. It's never been more important. You will benefit, your community will benefit, and the overall health of the nation, I think, depends on it.
1: Susie, I'm glad we could speak. Congratulations to you and your colleagues. I appreciate this.
0: Thank you so much, Neil.
2: Susie Nielsen is an investigative data reporter for the San Francisco Chronicle and a member of the 2026 Pulitzer Prize-winning team behind the series Burned. We reached her in San Jose, California.
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2: 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Thanks for listening.
3: And I'm Neil Kirksall. Goodbye.

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2: Pianist Isaac Akane Mason loves this concerto, written by a young Clara Schumann. She says it has a playful, almost reckless, virtuosic side. And the other side?
3: There is a sadness to the piece, and I think Clara Schumann had grieving experiences from a very young age in her life. And so even though she was, 14, 15 while she was writing this piece, she definitely knew a thing or two about sad experiences, and it adds a depth to the piece, definitely.
2: From APM American Public Media, this is Performance Today. I'm Valerie Kaler. Coming up, Isaac Akane Mason in concert with the rich

0: The Piano Concerto by Clara Schumann. Isaac Akane-Mason played solo piano. Vasily Petrenko led the Royal Liverpool Philharmonic in concert during their U.S. tour, a performance at the University of Georgia in Athens. Pianist Isaac Akane-Mason comes from a large musical family. She's got two brothers, four sisters. She says she's always felt fortunate to be surrounded by strong women. And that's part of why she's drawn to Clara Schumann, not just as a musician, but as a person.
1: The fact that she could do these extensive concert tours and that she composed and performed and had many, many children and always kind of kept her strength and her passion, I think that's something that we can all learn from.
0: And, Connie Mason says, Clara Schumann's life experience added depth to her music as well. Pianist and composer Clara Wieck Schumann, a source of inspiration for pianist Isaac Akane-Mason.

In a moment, lay your shadows onto the sundials and let loose the wind upon the fields. 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

In 1984, Uruguayan-born composer Miguel del Aguila was in his mid-20s living in Vienna. Most of his family was in the U.S. or still in Uruguay. And as he longed for his family back in the Americas, he came across a poem by Rainer Maria Rilke called Autumn Day. Del Aguila connected with the poem's themes of loneliness, the end of youth, and the passing of time. He was inspired to write a trio that was unlike anything he'd ever written or would ever write again. There are none of his typically energetic Latin rhythms. Instead, it's a distantly jazzy piece that he describes as being, quote, caught in a somewhat depressive and hopeless mood from where there's no escape or resolution. There's a moment in the middle where Del Aguila recreates the autumn wind from Rilke's poem, blowing the withered leaves along the wet streets of Vienna. Let's hear it from a concert in Round Top, Texas. Alexa Still is playing the flute, Drew Pattison, bassoon, and Isabel Scott, harp. This is Herbsttag, Autumn Day, by Miguel Del Aguila.

Composer Miguel del Aguila described that piece as, quote, an existential reflection about loneliness, the end of youth, the passing of time, and the meaning of our existence. A piece called Herbsttag, Autumn Day, written while he lived in Vienna in 1984. He took inspiration and the title from the poem Herbsttag by Rainer Maria Rilke. We heard Miguel del Aguila's piece from a concert in Round Top, Texas, during the annual Round Top Festival Institute. Alexis Still played flute, Drew Pattison was the bassoonist, and Isabel Scott played the harp. In just a moment, leaping into the unknown without a net.

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At the age of four, Russian-born composer Lera Auerbach sat at the piano and started inventing, just making up her own music. By the time she was 12, she had written a complete opera. In 1991, 17 years old, she came to the United States on a concert tour. While she was here, the Soviet Union, the USSR, collapsed, and Auerbach made the decision to stay in the U.S. She did not defect. She did not flee under cover of darkness. She just spontaneously decided, this is where I'm staying. She didn't have a support network in the U.S., didn't speak the language. She just leapt into a new life. She got accepted to the Juilliard School, where she studied piano and composition. And the piece we're about to hear was written not too long after that tectonic shift of leaving Russia. New country, new school, new life. Here is a piano trio in concert in Ohio, part of Chamberfest Cleveland. Michael Stephen Brown playing the piano, Diana Cohen violin, and Julie Albers cello. Piano Trio No. 1 by Lera Auerbach.

0: I saw an interview with composer Lara Auerbach where she said that any performance has an element of magic. I mean, think about it. A composer, whether of our time or one from centuries ago, puts these marks on a piece of paper, this cipher, and other people, often strangers to the composer or to each other, decode that cipher and turn it into something meaningful, ephemeral, musical. We just heard something magical from Lara Auerbach herself, her piano trio number one. Played by pianist Michael Stephen Brown, violinist Diana Cohen, and cellist Julie Albers. That performance in Mixon Hall at the Cleveland Institute of Music was part of Chamber Music Cleveland. Lara Auerbach is a pianist, composer, visual artist, poet, and conductor, spending a lot of time on the podium these days. She describes conducting as integrating various currents into the ocean of the orchestra, and as her greatest joy. Creative polymath Lara Auerbach. 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I'm Valerie Kaler. 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
2: Join us for a special live recording of two episodes of Both Sides of the Aisle. 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
0: From APM, American Public Media, this is Performance Today. I'm Valerie Kaler. The fairy tales I read as a child were sanitized, edited quite a bit, made a little more sweet and a lot less gruesome. For example, it wasn't until I was in my teens that I read the version of Cinderella where her stepsisters slice off a toe and a heel, respectively, to fit into the glass slipper. They're only given away by a trail of blood. Sergei Prokofiev went with the sanitized version when he created his ballet. Cinderella flees the ball, loses a shoe, and the prince searches for her in a gentle, fairy tale, bloodless way. Scenes from Cinderella are afoot this hour.
3: Live from NPR News, I'm Giles Snyder. A rough night in Mississippi. Officials are assessing storm damage following a series of tornado warnings. Scott

0: Simmons with the State Emergency Management Agency says there are reports of hundreds of structures damaged, including the agency's own Emergency Operations Center.
1: Tornadoes reported in Wilkinson and Adams. Forest County doing the preliminary assessments. We talked about as many as 815 structures between Franklin and Lincoln County suffering some damage right now.
0: Mississippi Governor Tate Reeves says multiple tornadoes have been reported in central and western Mississippi, with a major one reported in Franklin County, where damage is said to be widespread with reports of people trapped inside damaged homes. President Trump is seeking to pressure Iran into reaching a deal to end the war, warning that the U.S. will start bombing again if Iran does not agree. But in a social media post, Trump said a deal is very possible. A ceasefire officially remains in effect, but the U.S. military said it disabled an Iranian-flagged tanker in the Gulf of Oman Wednesday, saying it was trying to breach the U.S. blockade of Iranian ports. Israel has launched its first attack in the Lebanese capital since a ceasefire in April, the airstrike targeting a senior Hezbollah commander, as NPR's Jane Arraf reports.
2: Israel's prime minister said in a statement that Israeli forces targeted the commander of the militant group's elite Redwan force. It did not give his name or say whether he was believed to have been killed. There was no immediate comment from Hezbollah. Video from Beirut's southern suburbs showed people searching for survivors in the rubble of what appeared to be a residential building. Lebanon and Israel agreed to a ceasefire April 16th, but Israel has been escalating attacks, most of them in border areas in South Lebanon. Jane Arraf, NPR News, Beirut.
0: A new NPR PBS Marist poll finds President Trump at the lowest point in his presidency politically as people across the U.S. deal with high gas prices linked to the unpopular war with Iran. NPR's Domenico Montanaro has more.
3: 8 in 10 of the more than 1,300 respondents say the recent rise in gas prices is putting a strain on their household budgets. The war in Iran has led directly to those prices surging, and most are blaming President Trump for the increase. As a result, the poll found Trump with just a 37% approval rating and 59% disapproving, his worst score in the poll of either presidential term. His economic approval is down to 35%, and on his handling of Iran, it's just 33%. Democrats appear to be benefiting. When respondents were asked who they would vote for if congressional elections in their districts were held today, they sided with Democrats by 10 points. Domenico Montanaro, NPR News, Washington.
0: Financial markets in Asia sharply higher on Thursday. Trading Japan's benchmark Nikkei leading the way, crossing the 62,000 mark for the first time. This is NPR. A federal judge says the Justice Department does not have to return the 2020 election ballots from Georgia's Fulton County. They were seized by the FBI from a warehouse near Atlanta. The judge issued the ruling Wednesday. Lawyers for Fulton County had argued for their return, saying the seizure was improper and unconstitutional. Fulton County is at the center of unfounded election fraud claims by President Trump. The deadly cruise ship outbreak of hantavirus is a strain called Andes virus, and NPR's Gabriella Emanuel reports it is known to spread human to human.
4: People are typically infected with hantavirus after inhaling virus particles from rodent urine, feces, or saliva. However, Andes hantavirus is known to be transmitted between people who are in very close contact. Kari Debink is at Johns Hopkins School of Public Health.
5: What they're doing is isolating people mostly in their rooms, like allowing them to go to kind of the open decks where, you know, the ventilation is good.
4: The World Health Organization says personal protective equipment has been brought on board. Three passengers have died, and there are five other patients, including one in a hospital in South Africa and another in a hospital in Switzerland. Debink says the risk to the general public is very low. Gabriella Emanuel, NPR News.
0: A cruise ship is now heading to Spain's Canary Islands, departing the waters off Cape Verde after three people were evacuated. Two arrived at Amsterdam's airport Wednesday evening and were driven off in ambulances. Health officials in the U.S. say they are closely monitoring the situation with Americans on board the ship. This is NPR News.
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7: From APM American Public Media, this is Performance Today. I'm Valerie Kaler. So glad to have you along for today's musical adventures and discoveries. By all accounts, Cinderella had a rough go. Her stepfamily was super rough, sisters fighting all the time. She always had too many chores. She couldn't go to the party with the whole village. And her prospects of getting out of that situation, slim to none. But then in her hour of need, when everything feels so impossible, a fairy godmother just appears and says, "I got you, girl. Here's a gown. Here's your transport. Go get your man." Now, I'm not saying I'm jealous of Cinderella or anything, but really, who wouldn't want a fairy godmother to come wave a magic wand and make it all better? Sergei Prokofiev wanted to express the blossoming poetic love between Cinderella and her prince and highlight how magic and love overcome all obstacles. That's what he had in mind when he wrote his ballet, Cinderella. For this performance, conductor Elim Chan created a new arrangement featuring highlights from Prokofiev's Cinderella Ballet Opus 87 and his Cinderella Suite No. 1. She's also conducting the Basel Symphony Orchestra in concert in Switzerland. Highlights from Prokofiev's Cinderella.

And for today, we're going to leave Cinderella at the ball for the grand waltz. She's waltzing with the prince, and they're both falling in love. There's still a glass slipper mishap ahead in their love story, but for now, let's just sink into the swoon. Highlights from the Cinderella Ballet and the Cinderella Suite No. 1 by Sergei Prokofiev, woven together in that arrangement by Elim Chan. Elim Chan also led the Basel Symphony Orchestra in concert in Switzerland.

Before World War II, commissions, that is, a composer being asked to write a piece of music, commissions were mostly coming from single patrons, royal courts, churches, opera houses, radio networks, and wealthy individuals. One bank account, one premiere. But after the war, especially in the United States, that model of patronage kind of fragmented. There were a lot more high-quality regional orchestras and ensembles, and everyone's budget shrank. The enthusiasm for new music was high, but the funding was not. Commissions were dwindling. Enter the consortium model, starting in the late 1970s, ramping up in the 80s, and the new norm by the 90s. Multiple ensembles split the composer's fee. Each group would get its own premiere, which is an extra win for the composer. Multiple high-profile performances can really give a new piece legs. Consortium commissions are now kind of the default model. 7 different saxophone quartets pooled their resources to commission the piece we're going to hear next. Ex Machina, written by American composer Mark Mellitz in 2016, is a 7-movement work. Each of the 7 movements, or machines, dedicated to one of the quartets in the consortium. In the decade since it was written, Ex Machina has been embraced by many saxophone quartets beyond the consortium. One of them is the Twin Cities-based Anchia Quartet. They played a few movements of the suite at Bethlehem Lutheran Church in Minneapolis, Minnesota.

Ex machina. The phrase comes from Deus ex machina, literally God from the machine. It was a dramatic device from ancient Greek theater. You'd have an unsolvable problem, and then some kind of mechanism would lower a god onto the stage who would solve the problem. In Mark Mellott's Ex Machina, the saxophone quartet gives voice to that god machinery and its various moods. We heard the Anccia Quartet play 3 of the 7 movements of Ex Machina. They started with Machine 6, flowing, lyrical, and song-like, and then played Machine 4, dancing a mean, ghastly dance, and ended their performance with what is actually the first movement, Machine 1, Let the Funk Out. That performance from a concert at Bethlehem Lutheran Church in Minneapolis, part of the Bethlehem Music Series. In a moment, light therapy in music. 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

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Now let's go to a concert during the Bridgehampton Chamber Music Festival in Bridgehampton, New York, for a meditative piece by Bruce McCombie. It's called Light Upon the Turning Leaf, and I really like how McCombie describes his intent. In his words, quote, "The title, Light Upon the Turning Leaf, reflects my appreciation for light and energy of the sort that can be sometimes gained by meditation as well as by music and poetry, all of which can help to provide a sense of wholeness, strength, and well-being to life's journey, despite the challenges of aging and of coping with ailments along this journey's path." Light Upon the Turning Leaf by Bruce McCombie.

That was the Minerva Chamber Ensemble bringing us music by Louise Farrenc, early to mid 19th century French woman pianist, composer, teacher. She taught at the Paris Conservatory for 40 years and was a child prodigy. Louise Dumont was her birth name, and married a fellow pupil when she was at the conservatory. Nanette by Farrenc. While at the conservatory, she wrote a lot of music for her many female students, a lot of etudes particularly, and this is one of a collection of 12 brilliant etudes, as she called them. We'll hear the ninth of the set. The pianist who has recorded all of Louise Farrenc's piano music is Maria Stratigou.

0: An etude is literally a study, and that was written specifically for that purpose, to teach a young pianist at the Paris Conservatory to play. It's music of Louise Farranque.
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1: Live from NPR News, I'm Giles Snyder. Mississippi Governor Tate Reeves is asking for prayers following a string of strong storms. On social media, Reeves said multiple reported tornadoes hit Wednesday night throughout central and western Mississippi. Hundreds of structures reported damage, local media reporting downed trees and people trapped. House Oversight Committee Chairman James Comer of Kentucky spoke to reporters after his panel heard from Commerce Secretary Howard Lutnick as part of the panel's Jeffrey Epstein investigation.
2: The only thing that I'd seen that Lutnick did wrong wasn't 100% truthful on the brief visit to the island with his family. He corrected that in his opening statement. And, we'll see. We'll continue our investigation. And if we find that there were any misstatements by Lutnick, it's a felony to lie to Congress, and he'll be held accountable.
1: Comer said Lutnick was largely forthcoming in describing his interactions with Epstein. Democrats accused Lutnick of evading their questions. Separately, a federal judge in New York has unsealed a suicide note purportedly written by Epstein after the New York Times reported on it last week.

0: Alabama's legislature poised to adopt congressional districts that favor Republicans after last week's landmark Supreme Court ruling that removed race as a consideration for drawing district lines. NPR's Debbie Elliott reports that civil rights activists are fighting back.
1: Protesters have descended on the Alabama State House in Montgomery as lawmakers meet in a special session designed to change the state's political power structure.
2: We shall not be moved.
1: Activists refused to move from a state house hallway Wednesday. In a party line vote, the Alabama House approved a plan to use maps drawn in 2023 that were struck down by federal courts for discriminating against black voters. Afterwards, the GOP caucus issued a statement saying they're doing their part to ensure Congress stays red. Debbie Elliott, NPR News, Montgomery.
0: The Musk versus Altman trial in Oakland, California took a personal turn Wednesday as the mother of four of Elon Musk's children took the witness stand. From member station KQED, Rachel Miro reports.
3: Siobhan Zillis served as Musk's eyes and ears on OpenAI's board and as a go-between after Musk left. But she contradicted his testimony, revealing he kept the extent of his pursuit of AI at Tesla secret as he poached top talent from OpenAI. Later testimony shed unflattering light on Sam Altman, too. A former board member explained Altman's five-day ouster in 2023 stemmed from concerns that he wasn't being straight with the board about which AI products had cleared safety review. Altman has yet to testify. That's set for next week.
0: You're listening to NPR News. A cruise ship with a hantavirus outbreak is heading to Spain's Canary Islands, departing the waters off Cape Verde after three people were evacuated. Two arrived at Amsterdam's airport Wednesday evening and were driven off in ambulances. The UN's health agency says eight cases have been recorded, with five confirmed by lab tests. Three people have died. Ted Turner is being remembered as an outspoken television pioneer. He transformed an Atlanta television station into the first superstation and founded CNN, the first 24-hour all-news cable network. His company, Turner Enterprises, says he died Wednesday. He was 87. A new study finds taking an extra 1,000 steps per day is linked to a significant decrease in the risk of complications after surgery. NPR's Allison Aubrey reports on the study that shows tracking steps is one way to monitor recovery.
4: Getting steps in after surgery can help preserve lung function, lower the risk of blood clots, and support overall recovery. In this new study that includes health data from nearly 2,000 patients, every 1,000 steps that a patient took was equivalent to about an 18% reduction in their chance of having a complication. Dr. Julie Silver of Wake Forest University School of Medicine says this shows how strong the connection between movement and recovery can be.
5: Getting people up and moving right away is so good for them. And this is an actionable thing that can empower patients.
4: The study is published in the Journal of the American College of Surgeons.
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7: Good to have you along. Peter Van de Graaff speaking. And Swedish music is what I have for you right now. Later on, some Beethoven and a cello sonata of his. This is by a woman born in 1841 named Elfrida André, a prominent Swedish organist and composer. We'll hear some music from her opera Fritjof, an orchestral excerpt with Hermann Boehmer conducting.

Fritjof's Sea Voyage from the opera Fritjof by a late 19th century Swedish composer. Her name is Elfrida André. That was the Norrköping Symphony. Now by a pupil of Beethoven, variations on Swedish national airs. The composer's name is Ferdinand Ries, and this is Christopher Hinterhuber, joined by the New Zealand Symphony.

The conductor there was Uwe Grode, and he led the New Zealand Symphony with pianist Christopher Hinterhuber. Music by a German composer, but based on Swedish melodies. Variations on Swedish National Airs by a composer who is a very close associate of Beethoven named Ferdinand Ries. Here's a traditional Swedish waltz.

Jacqueline Schwab played that traditional Swedish waltz. Well, we heard that music by a very close friend, a pupil of Beethoven, something of an amanuensis, named Ferdinand Ries just a bit ago. Let's turn now to Beethoven himself and listen to one of his five cello sonatas. Here is the sonata number 2 in G minor, the opus 5, number 2. Raphael Pidoux is the cellist and Tanguy de Villancourt the pianist.

This is very little known, Beethoven. It wasn't discovered, in fact, until the early 1900s. And it was found, the manuscript was found in a suburb of, well, it's actually now part of, but a suburb of Vienna, Mörtling. So these are known as the Mörtlinger dances. We don't have time to hear all 11 of them. We'll just hear the number one. But it's with the Cappella Istropolitana and conductor Oliver Dohnányi.

0: first of the Mertlinger dances, not very typical Beethoven, Oliver Dohnányi conducted.
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0: I'm Peter Van de Graaff, pleased to bring you César Franck's D Minor Symphony in just a few minutes with the Berlin Philharmonic and Zubin Mehta. We have some arrangements made by Percy Grainger right now. And first, this orchestration of a piano piece by Maurice Ravel from his collection called Miroir, Mirrors. It's The Valley of the Bells. And this is Jeffrey Simon to conduct the Philharmonia Orchestra.

one of history's greatest arrangers. Orchestrated that music by Maurice Ravel, The Valley of the Bells from Miroir. Jeffrey Simon, Philharmonia Orchestra. Here's some very famous music by Bach. It's from the Hunt Cantata, Cantata number 208, and it is Sheep May Safely Graze. It's been retitled here, interestingly, and called Blithe Bells. It was transcribed and thus titled by Percy Grainger. And here's pianist Pierce Lane.

Although that piece is called Blithe Bells, we know it as Sheep May Safely Graze, originally part of the Hunt Cantata by Johann Sebastian Bach, one of his secular cantatas, of course. And it was given the title Blithe Bells by the arranger, the transcriber for piano, who was Percy Grainger, the Australian-born English-American composer and arranger. Pierce Lane played it. One more example of a Percy Grainger arrangement. This is from Lincolnshire Posey. He took melodies from Lincolnshire. He did a lot of arranging of folk music. And this is a good example of it. The Brisk Young Sailor, Cleveland Symphonic Winds, and Frederick Fennell.

Percy Grainger, one of the most imaginative of all arrangers in history, arranged that folk tune from Lincolnshire, England, The Brisk Young Sailor. One of the masterpieces from 19th century France now. Although this composer was Belgian-born, his name is César Franck, and in 1888, he came out with his only symphony, Symphony in D Minor. It was not that well received at its premiere, but then soon entered the repertoire. He dedicated it, interestingly, to a great composer of song from France named Henri Duparc. Here it is, the Symphony in D Minor by César Franck, in a performance by the Berlin Philharmonic, Zubin Mehta, the conductor. And keep in mind that this is a cyclical symphony, so the same themes appear in all three movements.

music composed at a time when not a lot of French composers were writing symphonies. That's one of the masterpieces of the form, the Symphony in D Minor by César Franck. Our performance featured the Berlin Philharmonic, conductor Zubin Mehta.

0: Wilke te Brummelstrote sang that song by a little-known Flemish composer, Jef van Hoof, Sehnsucht, Longing.
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0: Before we get to some Vivaldi, here is music from a composer who was born sometime in the late 16th century, and he lived to 1642. His name is Giovanni Battista Buonamente. And we'll listen to a sinfonia and a dance performed by the Clemenchik Consort.

two pieces by Giovanni Battista Buonamente of the early 17th, late 16th century, performed by the Klemenchik consort. Before we get to Beethoven's 13th string quartet, here is some music of Antonio Vivaldi. There are collections of concertos by Vivaldi, L'Estro Armonico and the Four Seasons, etc. This is just a standalone G minor violin concerto, and a rather slight work at that, so it's rarely heard. Giuliano Carmignola solos here with the Venice Baroque Orchestra, conducted by Andrea Marcon.

Some music by Antonio Vivaldi, performed by Giuliano Carmignola, solo violin, and the Venice Baroque Orchestra, conducted by Andrea Marcon. A G minor concerto, Riam Catalog, 325. And this is a dance by Giovanni Buonamente, a Gagliarda, with the Clemenchik Consort.

Composer of that music was born in Mantua, Italy, sometime in the late 16th century. Giovanni Battista Buonamente and a Galliard was performed by the Clemenchik consort. It's interesting how performance and audience practices change over the years. We wouldn't think of applauding in the middle of a Beethoven string quartet, yet when this work was premiered, it is said that the second and fourth movements of the six and all had to be encored because of the tumultuous applause from the audience, interestingly. This is music written just after the Ninth Symphony and the Diabelli Variations by Beethoven. It's his string quartet number 13 in B-flat major, opus 130, performance by the Vermeer Quartet.

music which had its premiere in 1826, so it came not long after the Ninth Symphony and the Diabelli Variations, music there by Beethoven. We heard the Vermeer Quartet performing the String Quartet number 13 in B-flat. Just for contrast's sake, to get as far away from Beethoven as possible, how about some Satie? And one of his very quirky titles. It's from La Belle Excentrique, the beautiful eccentric one, and it begins with a Franco-Lunar March for piano four hands, and the four hands owned by Alexandre Tarot and Eric Lesage.

0: The Franco-Lunar March from The Beautiful Eccentric One by Eric Satie, Alexandra Tarot, and Eric Lesage.
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0: I hope you can spend some time with me now. I'm Peter Van de Graaff here as your musical companion, and I've selected a work by Dvorak in a moment or two, his Scherzo Capriccioso, and later on we have a pair of oboe concertos, very different from each other, Vivaldi one composer, Richard Strauss the other. Before we hear the Scherzo Capriccioso by Dvorak, here is a Slavonic dance of his, which has been arranged by Fritz Kreisler for violin and piano. It's the Slavonic Dance No. 2 in E minor, and the violinist is Oskar Shumsky with pianist Milton Kaye.

That is one small part of a huge undertaking. Made by violinist Oscar Shumsky and Milton Kay, of recording all of the violin music by Fritz Kreisler. This is from a 3-disc set, Volume 1, and it's Kreisler's arrangements, he didn't really write the music, of Dvorak's Second Slavonic Dance in E minor. I've got a couple of oboe concertos by two very different composers from each other, Vivaldi and Richard Strauss, later on for you to enjoy. And some very famous music by Dvorak right now, which betrays a difficult time in his life. With a death in the family and a difficulty in his professional life, and yet he wrote this Scherzo Capriccioso, the capricious joke. We hear it played by the Philadelphia Orchestra, conducted by Wolfgang Zawalisch.

the Philadelphia Orchestra played that music. Wolfgang Zawalisch conducted. And Antonín Dvořák composed it, the Scherzo Capriccioso. Here's Robert Woolley to play a little Voluntary by English composer born in 1678, William Croft.

Organist Robert Woolley played that music by William Croft of Early England, Voluntary. Now we're going to listen to a pair of oboe concertos, very different from each other. The second one will be Richard Strauss's very late work, one of the last pieces he composed, in fact, 1945 music. But first we have this F major concerto by Antonio Vivaldi. Soloist Burkhard Gletzner, the new Bach Collegium Musicum of Leipzig, conducted by Max Pommer.

A noble concerto in F by Antonio Vivaldi, played by Burkhard Gletzner with the new Bach Collegium of Leipzig, Max Pommer, the conductor. And now to another oboe concerto of a very different sound, this from 1945 now by Richard Strauss. And how this came about is an interesting story, as there was an American soldier, who had been the principal oboe of the Philadelphia Orchestra serving near Strauss's hometown. And he went up to his door and knocked on the door and met him and asked him if he would ever consider writing an oboe concerto. He turned that down at the time, but later reconsidered and wrote this work, which is played by Lajos Lencsics and the Stuttgart Radio Symphony, conducted by Sir Neville Mariner.

A performance featuring Lajos Lencsés playing the oboe and the Stuttgart Radio Symphony, conducted by Sir Neville Mariner. That is music by Richard Strauss, and quite a late work of his as well, 1945 composition, right after World War I, or just really at the end of World War II, I beg your pardon, not one, his oboe concerto. Here is a bit of music by Aaron Copland. It's a motet.

0: We heard the Mormon Tabernacle Choir, directed by Michael Tilson Thomas, and a motet by Aaron Copland, Sing Ye Praises to Our King.
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2: Coming up on The Arts Hour with me, Nikki Beatty, star of The Devil Wears Prada 2, Meryl Streep, and the film's director, David Frankel.
3: Aline Brosh McKennon, screenwriter, said, "I have this idea. The world has changed so much, the world of fashion, journalism. Maybe there's something to the way that they deal with the transformation in that world."
2: We'll hear from Australian movie star Hugh Jackman, who's co-stars for his latest film, Our Sheep, and former British boxer Tony Bellew, who plays Pretty Ricky Conlon in the Creed movies, on Realism in the Ring. Also on the show, Bleachers frontman and super music producer Jack Antonoff, the all-female salsa orchestra Las Salseras, Emmy Award-winning Canadian actor Dan Levy on his new TV series Big Mistakes, and my conversation with the Jamaican reggae star Protégé. All that and more coming up on The Arts Hour.
4: BBC News with Moira Alderson. There are hopes of a response from Tehran today to Washington's latest proposals to end the US war with Iran. Sources in Pakistan, which is mediating, said a response was close. Signs from the two capitals have been mixed. President Trump said earlier his administration had had very good talks with Iran, but the Iranian president Masoud Pezeshkian said subsequently that US actions had diverted diplomacy towards threats and sanctions. Here's our security correspondent, Frank Gardner.
5: Both sides, the US and Iran, want to end this war. It's not in their interest to go back to fighting. It's certainly not what the Gulf Arab states like Saudi Arabia want, because they know that if the bombing starts again, as Donald Trump has threatened, then they're going to be in the firing line too. There may well be some grounds for compromise here.
4: The chief executive of the Danish shipping giant Maersk has told the BBC the company is passing on the huge rise in costs due to the war in Iran to customers. Vincent Clerc said the surge in energy prices was costing the business an extra $500 million a month.
6: We can do some on pressing the cost agenda further, but for us, what is really important is actually to pass on these cost increases to our customers as much as possible so that we can protect our margin and the operations integrity going forward.
4: Mr. Clerc said cargo shipments had been massively disrupted by the closure of the Strait of Hormuz. He said the impact was so serious that reopening it, whether sooner or later, would have only a limited impact. A group of Australian women linked to the jihadist group Islamic State have arrived back in Australia with several of their children after spending years in a Syrian detention camp. The majority arrived in Melbourne, where police were waiting for them. Another woman and her child landed in Sydney shortly after. There's been strong political opposition to the group's return, but advocates argue that the children should not be punished for the parents' actions. Health officials from various countries are working to trace passengers who left a cruise ship before a deadly hantavirus outbreak was confirmed. The Dutch government says there is an ongoing urgent search for about 40 passengers who disembarked the MV Hondius in Sint Helena in the South Atlantic before the outbreak was reported. Nick Beek reports from the Dutch city of Leiden.
7: In lots of different places, the authorities trying to trace people who may have been in very close contact with people who'd had the virus for quite a long period of time. So the experts are saying, for example, it's not like COVID. For this to be passed from one person to another, this is the official advice, the experts from the WHO and others, saying that there really needs to be quite a prolonged amount of time between two people for there to be a transmission.
4: Nick Beek with that report. BBC News. European Union legislators and member states have agreed to ban artificial intelligence systems from generating sexualized deepfakes as part of their broader digital rules. An EU parliamentarian said that IA must never be allowed to humiliate, exploit, or endanger people. The legislation will, for the first time, outlaw so-called

0: Nudifier applications, which create fake nude images of people without their consent. The Prime Minister of the Solomon Islands, Jeremiah Manele, has been removed from office after losing a confidence vote in Parliament. Mr. Manele will remain in office until the election of a new leader next week. The Solomon Islands has deepened ties with China in recent years, and leadership changes in the Pacific nation are closely watched by Western diplomats. Vigils are being held across Australia to remember a five-year-old Aboriginal girl who was murdered last month. The child, referred to as Kumanjai Little Baby, went missing from an Aboriginal town camp near Alice Springs. Her body was found 5 days later. A man in his 40s, Jefferson Lewis, has been charged with her murder. Katie Watson is at the vigil.
1: Her death has broken people here in Alice Springs. I've been speaking to residents who talk about a community that feels numb over what has happened. But it's also shocked wider Australia and brought into sharp focus the inequalities that exist here and the poverty that is much more blatant here than you'd see in other parts such as Sydney. And I think there'll be much more reflection on those inequalities after the period of mourning is over.
0: The Democratic Republic of the Congo has accused Rwanda of undermining efforts to restore stability in the east. President Felix Tshisekedi said Kigali had used agents to infiltrate and compromise the Congolese army, worsening insecurity. He also accused the Rwandan government of obstructing implementation of a peace agreement.
2: Hello and welcome to the Arts Hour from the BBC World Service. I'm Nikki Baidy, bringing you a star-studded lineup of global guests and some cultural companionship with the very best arts and culture conversation from across the BBC. Coming up, star of The Devil Wears Prada 2, Meryl Streep, and the director David Frankel. We'll hear from Australian movie star Hugh Jackman about co-starring with Sheep, and former British boxer Tony Bellew, who plays pretty Ricky Conlon in the Creed movies, on realism in the ring. Also on the show, Bleachers frontman and music super producer Jack Antonoff, the all-female salsa orchestra Las Salseras, and Canadian actor, writer and producer Dan Levy on his latest TV series, Big Mistakes. That's not all, though. My guests on today's Arts Hour are the Jamaican reggae star Protégé. We'll be talking about the collaborations on his new album. And with me in the studio for the ride is cultural critic Rhianna Dillon. So before we go any further, Rhianna, do you have a cultural highlight that you'd like to recommend to the world?
3: I have been doing a lot of reading recently, and one book that's really stood out is Permanence by Sophie McIntosh, who's a Welsh author. And it's about couples who have affairs. So there are this couple that one day wake up in another world, and it's like a little city where it's only populated by other couples having affairs. So it's this a weird sort of limbo which only exists between them. When they go back to their own lives every so often, nothing has changed, no time has passed.
2: Oh.
3: But it's just this
2: so is
3: really
2: that parallel universe.
3: Kind of, and it's a really interesting metaphor for just the affair itself and how sustainable it is in, you know, when nothing else encroaches, when it's just you two, what does that perfection look like when other pressures come in?
2: Thank you, Rhianna. First up then, the 2006 movie The Devil Wears Prada, based on Lauren Weisberger's novel, became a mega-grossing worldwide success for its portrayal of the fashion magazine world and the relationship between Meryl Streep as the ruthless editor Miranda Priestly, Anne Hathaway as her junior personal assistant Andy, Emily Blunt as the senior assistant Emily, and Stanley Tucci as the magazine's fashion director Nigel. 20 years later, the cast have reunited for the movie's sequel, The Devil Wears Prada 2.
4: Runway. It's not just a magazine. It's a global icon.
5: Hello?
4: Well, look what TJ Maxx dragged in.
5: Sorry. Who is this? Do you know her? Do I know her?
6: I'm Andy Sachs. Andrea.
4: She was one of the Emilys.
5: One of the what?
2: Meryl Streep spoke to the BBC's Gary Davies, who asked her whether she'd ever thought the film would return.
7: I thought I was retired. I never dreamed 20 years later I'd be back at it.
8: When did you first realise that this was happening?
7: Well, the been threatening to do it since the movie was a hit, and they were completely shocked that, you know, you could make a movie for girls and women and gay men. And about 3 years later, they made the first pitch for a sequel.
8: But it took 20 years.
7: Yes, because there needed to be an idea that really sunk its teeth into the present moment. There has to be a reason for something to come along, not just to make money. It has to own its space. And we were all picky by that time. You know, we all didn't want to come back just to come back. We just wanted it to be good.
8: Meryl, across the two decades, is there a quote or a line from the movie that gets yelled at you the most?
7: Almost all my lines come back at me. People do repeat, by all means, move it at glacial pace.
8: They think they're the first people to ever said that to you. Yeah.
7: Yeah. Also, that's all. They do that to me a lot.
8: Yeah. Is it true that first time round, the big fashion designers avoided The Devil Wears Prada like the plague?
7: Mm-hmm. I think in the beginning, people were afraid of hurting Anna's feelings, Anna Wintour, because the book was based on by a person that used to work at Vogue. And so I didn't have any interest in replicating anything about her. I wanted Miranda to be her own thing. But this one is just made up. And so there was, a little bit more freedom this time around. People were so generous, letting us come to shows. And I'd never been to a fashion show before.
8: Seriously?
7: This movie.
8: Come on.
7: Oh, yeah. You should see me at home, babe. You wouldn't say, really?
8: Describe Meryl at home.
7: If you knew me. Relaxed.
8: Okay.
2: Yeah. Meryl Streep. The American director David Frankel has helmed both The Devil Wears Prada films, and he told the BBC Samira Ahmed why it took so long to decide on doing the sequel.
9: We just couldn't imagine putting those characters back in the same room again together. You know, Andy threw her phone in the fountain at the end of the first movie, Miranda drove off, and it didn't seem like they could ever be in the same orbit again.
10: Was there always, though, a thought that there might be a moment when you would want to do a sequel? And what prompted the sequel to come about now?
9: There really was not a thought. In fact, there was a negative thought about a sequel. You know, it came up year after year after year. And in fact, Lauren Weisberger wrote a sequel to her novel, and that got sent out, and we weren't interested in even considering that. I never even read it. And then the producer, Wendy Feinerman, never quite gave up trying. And Aline Brosh McKenna, the screenwriter, said, well, I have this idea. The world has changed so much, the world of fashion journalism. Maybe there's something to the way that they deal with the transformation in that world.
10: Well, the film begins with Andy, 20 years into her planned career, a highly successful investigative journalist, getting fired along with all her colleagues, even as she wins an award. That's quite a statement.
9: Well, we're just trying to capture reality. You know, I mean, you don't have to dig very hard to see that journalists are being laid off right and left. I mean, the Washington Post fired half its newsroom a few months ago. Condé Nast has been shutting down magazines almost one a month. Most of them have moved completely to digital. There are no print magazines. Vogue magazine itself, which was 1,000 pages in the September 2006 issue. I don't even know if there's going to be a September 2026 issue. So the whole industry is completely transformed.
10: And there's a whole discussion about AI and whether one day, I think the Justin Theroux character tells Miranda, one day we won't need fashion magazines, we won't need anything. Everything will be generated by AI.
9: Well, you see that starting to happen already. You know, I mean, last summer, Guess Jeans ran an ad that was totally AI. Model was AI. And New York now has a law that says you have to label the advertising if you're using AI models. You know, at some point, it becomes so much less expensive to fabricate the model and fabricate the location and even invent the clothing through digitization that it's hard to believe that the real thing will continue to be employed in the same way it is today.
10: And the film, original film, captured the last days of the great magazine pomp era when there were big, powerful cultural landmarks. There were shows like Sex and the City and Absolutely Fabulous, which made fashion feel urgent. Now, a lot of the plot of this film is about they're having to make Instagram stories and online content for clicks. And I'm interested in how you wanted to address that diminished world and Miranda's presence in it, because she seems to be in shock, doesn't she, in a way?
9: Well, she's adapting. And I think she's been in charge for so many years. She's trying to navigate this new world. But, you know, getting clicks and connecting with an audience and doing it on a tighter budget is a new challenge for her.
10: Andy's character is trying to bring some journalistic rigour to rebuild the magazine's reputation after a scandal over sweatshop fashion. That again felt like something drawn from the real world. And it might surprise fans who come to see it expecting just the fashion side of it, that there is an ethical side that's at the heart of this script story.
9: Well, that's, you know, we wanted to show that Andy went into journalism with a very pure motive, that, you know, telling the truth and why she had walked away from fashion was to embrace real investigative journalism. And what's interesting is to tell a story where she gets to marry both her ambitions and her taste for fashion.
2: David Frankel, director of The Devil Wears Prada 2. Rhianna Dillon is our Arts Hour critic and cultural commentator today. You have seen the film. What did you think of it?
11: I had such fun with the movie. It was so nostalgic to go back 20 years. And I think what was interesting is 20 years ago, we didn't realise what kind of impact this was going to have on the world. I think we maybe walked into it thinking it was going to be quite a traditional rom-com almost, not realising actually the central relationship and theme is about women in power and women in work and career women. And the focus of it was so fascinating. And they've obviously worked out the kinks from the first film and decided very much to put the rom-com stuff on the back foot and instead focus even more on the boss, colleague, underling relationships, which...
2: The hierarchy.
11: I loved, yeah.
2: So a lot of people will be saying, hang on a minute, magazines don't really exist anymore. Mm. All those high fashion publications, gone. What have they done to make that still relevant?
11: It's really interesting how the film opens with award ceremonies for journalists, and that's where they find out that they've lost all of their jobs. And, you know, even in you don't have to work in the world of fashion journalism, even in film journalism, mm-hmm. film magazines are closing down all of the time. So this feels incredibly pertinent. And I feel like they've really dug into the whole idea of how AI as well is contributing to the loss of imagination, the loss of excitement around this industry. Found all of that really fascinating.
2: What about cameos?
11: There are lots of cameos. I think most of them went over my head because I am not big in the fashion world.
2: Oh, okay.
11: But I loved seeing Amelia de Moldenberg because she is very well known for her chicken shop dates, if you've ever seen, especially her ones with Andrew Garfield. And that's clearly for a new generation who are in the world of influencers. And actually, what I loved about this was how the younger generations who are represented by Simone Ashley yes. in the film, who plays the new Emily, the new sort of PA to Miranda, she is very, very confident. She is not insecure in the same way that the characters were 20 years ago. And I really loved how they're embracing the fact that Gen Z are just a little bit more aware of their worth in the workplace and how she was quite able to tell Miranda Priestly, no, you can't say that.
2: I'm excited to see this, just based upon what you've said, by the way. Rhianna, thank you. You're with The Arts Hour and I'm Nikki Beatty. It's 50 years since the release of Sylvester Stallone's mega hit movie Rocky, and there have been many boxing films since that have also proved to be crowd pleasers. Do they depict the reality of a fight, though? Good man to answer that is British former boxer, current boxing commentator and movie actor Tony Bellew. Tony competed as a professional boxer from 2007 to 2018, becoming WBC World Cruiserweight Champion in 2016. But in the middle of his sporting career, he also became part of the Rocky film franchise. With no previous acting experience, he was cast as the main antagonist, Pretty Ricky Conlan, in Creed, the first, and in my humble opinion, the most excellent standalone sequel to Rocky, directed by now Oscar winner Ryan Coogler and starring now Oscar winning actor Michael B. Jordan.
12: Pretty Ricky Conlan is a faithful son of Liverpool, England, a place where people find hope in the tales of their heroes.
13: I've never lost. I've never even been knocked down, and that's not going to change.
12: A champion in a dark and extraordinary predicament.
2: The BBC's Eleni Jones asked Tony Bellew how he was cast in Creed.
14: I got a phone call, I'm not going to lie, I thought it was a wind-up. I'm getting a guy telling me he's calling me on behalf of Warner Brothers to be in a Rocky movie. I just genuinely didn't believe it until Ryan Coogler came into town. He just said, I know you're the guy for the job. I was like, I don't know why you know this, I've never acted before. He was like, just trust me, I know. From a crazy, what I thought was a prank phone call, to a Hollywood studio in Philadelphia. Let's get ready to rumble!
15: I was watching Creed again the other day and I'm still blown away by that climatic fight scene. It's so thrilling.
14: Thank you.
15: I can't imagine how strange it must have been, though, for you as a professional boxer to shoot that. How was it to learn how to throw fake punches? Were you anxious about hurting Michael B. Jordan?
14: I was very anxious about hurting him before I understood exactly how choreography worked. The choreography in the fight scenes, it took a long time to learn. And Mike was such a good athlete. He was also bulking up to get bigger because I was so big. We trained together day in, day out. Every spare minute we got, we were together. Hard left hook by Conlon. Creed backs off. Ryan Coogler wanted to make it as real as possible, whereas Sly wanted it to be as theatrical as possible. That's very hard to find the balance. So Ryan would lean on me because he knows I'm a real fighter. And I would give him little tips and hints about what I thought. And then we would go with Clayton Barber, who was the main guy for the stunts on set, figuring out the chemistry of how the fight was going to go. But listen, Michael B. Jordan, by the time we'd finished, he was just amazing. Michael B. Jordan could have easily had a couple of amateur fights and won. I mean, if I looked like him, I wouldn't risk my pretty face if I was him, like, but I'm not Michael B. Jordan, so I didn't have much to lose.
15: Do you think there are any parallels between acting and boxing? Are there any elements of acting in being a professional boxer?
14: Definitely, it's a lifestyle. For the guys making movies, it takes over your life, and boxing is exactly the same. Boxing for me was not a sport, it was not a hobby, it was a way of life.
15: Mm-hmm.
14: Create sleepless nights, create hard moments, but ultimately created the person I wanted to be. If you fail to prepare, then you better prepare to fail. It's a motto I live by. When I was doing the movie Creed, I had the main bad guy part, but I didn't need to be there for all of the 3 months, but I went to set every other day just to watch the other actors act, watch how they prepared, watch how they went through certain parts of the script. And I was that nagging little pain who was on the shoulder going, how'd you feel? How did you do that? What was you thinking when you done this? I had to learn fast because I was going into literally a theatre of stars, very credible actors. And when the camera went to me, I had to be just as good as them. Boxing's very similar. Spending so much time with Mike, spending so much time with Ryan, they're just two young guys living the dream who work extremely hard.
15: Mm.
14: A couple of the hardest working people I've ever come across. Ryan Coogler just can't leave it alone. I used to take him his food and say, Ryan, you're losing too much weight, you've got to eat, because he was just so obsessed and engrossed in the movie.
2: Tony Bellew, Rhianna Dillon is our cultural critic on the Arts Hour today. Are you a fan of boxing movies, Rhianna?
11: I always think that I don't necessarily love boxing movies. And then usually when I go in and watch one, I am absolutely won over. I've never put it up there. But actually, I suppose you're getting a bit of a twofer, aren't you? Because you're getting sports and yeah, you're getting a film. And it's actually usually done pretty well, especially if you're, yeah, kind of being helmed by Oscar-winning Ryan Coogler.
2: So, yeah. I mean, I...
11: How cool to say that, by the way.
2: Oscar-winning Ryan Coogler.
11: I love that.
2: I had to go and see Creed for what some reason, and I didn't hold much hope.
11: Mm-hmm.
2: I love boxing, by the way. It's the only sport I know anything about.
11: Really?
2: Oh, yeah, yeah. But it's interesting what Tony was saying about the tension between theatricality and reality. But are you ever aware of that when you're watching a sports movie? Not even just a boxing movie. But do you think about that?
11: I do often think about it. I really noticed it, the sort of disconnect with the TV series Ted Lasso, which is very American but set in West London.
2: Yes.
11: And it's all about football. And that felt weirdly frustrating. And it felt like it was kind of made by somebody who's never watched football before. Football is soccer in the United States. With boxing, I suppose because I don't know anything about boxing, so really my only way in is through movies, I'm really kind of swayed by them. I find the choreography of them so beautiful and balletic.
2: Yes.
11: And I think especially in Creed, because the way the camera is so involved in the ring, I thought it was a stunning piece of cinema. And I, as you said, I maybe wasn't so interested going in. And by the end of it, wow, did it win me over.
2: The dedication certain actors have to portray characters with particular physiques or skills can be remarkable.
11: Well, that's the thing. I feel like actors do put so much of their body on the line sometimes and do some really awful, unhealthy things to themselves. And I think so often we kind of admire men that do that, male actors. But when women do it, like, you know, Renee Zellweger putting on weight for Bridget Jones,
2: you know,
11: she gets absolutely like lambasted for it.
2: I was thinking about that. That is major.
11: Yeah.
2: It is so huge what she does.
11: Yes. And then equally, we're calling that character fat on screen.
2: Yeah.
11: And so there's all sorts of like damaging stuff around it. A lot less so with men, I think.
2: Yeah. Well, Thank you for that example. You're listening to The Arts Hour from the BBC World Service. I'm Nikki Beatty. The multiple Grammy Award-winning American singer, songwriter, multi-instrumentalist and producer Jack Antonoff has produced and co-written tracks with Taylor Swift, Lorde, Pink, Florence and the Machine, Kendrick Lamar, Sabrina Carpenter and Doja Cat. As lead vocalist in his own band, Bleachers, he has a new album dropping, Everyone for 10 Minutes. The first single is The Van, an ode to his early days as a musician with the band Steel Train. He told the BBC's Jack Saunders what the track means to him.
16: The song I sampled, it's an old Philly soul song, this band Blue Magic. And when I was 15, first leaving the house on my first tour in a van, we stopped in Philly to get gas. And when you grow up in New Jersey, you're not allowed to pump your own gas. It's like a law. It's weird. So you don't pump your gas. So we all got out of the van. We were all just sort of standing there. And this, the sample from this was playing out of the gas pump. And the lyric, I just don't want to be lonely. And I remember looking around and thinking, oh, that's kind of what being in a band is. You just don't want to be lonely. So you attach yourself to this like group, this like clique of people, and you just move and you're kind of alone together. And I felt at this point in my life like writing about it because the more people who know you, it's almost like the less people know where you come from.
17: Yeah. What is this van to you? How important was it at that time?
16: As community. So the way I felt about the tour van then and the band is how I feel about my partners, how I feel about my audience. Everyone in your life that's the most important to you, the best way I can distill that is like being in that van. If someone gets let in that door, you know, to ride around with us, it's like the heaviest.
17: I think it's interesting, like, when you work in music, time to time, you come across an artist and they might be getting out of their van or their tour bus or whatever. Yeah. It feels kind of sacred, that spot.
16: And it's like, it's a huge badge of honor because if you're touring in the van, no one's begging you to do it.
17: Yeah.
16: You know what I mean? So like, you're on the bus, you're flying around.
17: No one's putting themselves there on
16: purpose. That's one thing. You know what I mean? You're going out there and you have an audience. But those days that we were in the van, we were playing to 5 people. We were playing to 20 people. We were playing to 1 person. We were playing to 100 people. And so you have this connection between you and everyone in that van that we're here no matter what. Mm. We don't care what anyone else thinks. We're here. We're going from, you know, Leeds to Manchester, from Cleveland to Columbus to Chicago. Like, no one can stop us. Maybe we had a bad night last night. Tomorrow's a new day, and it's like armor.

0: Jack Antonoff and the single The Van. My cultural critic and companion today is Rhianna Dillon. Have you ever been in a tour van? What?
1: I have, sadly, have never been.
0: Have you not?
1: Tour van, no.
0: Oh, you've still got that to come.
1: Oh, have I?
0: Yes. Okay, let's talk about vans in films and TV. Not just tour vans, you know, like a tour van in Priscilla, Queen of the Desert, or Almost Famous, but a van.
1: Yeah.
0: Like the symbol of so much in Nomadland.
1: To me, I think a van like represents a community.
0: Can do, can't
1: it? Yeah, it can do. Especially, like you just referenced Almost Famous, which is maybe, and one of the most famous examples of going on tour with Kate Hudson. Because it's so exciting. It's almost like anything can happen. That whole adage of, you know, what happens on tour stays on tour always seems is kind of reminiscent of what happens on the tour bus.
0: Yes.
1: And so there is adventure and escapism there. And the same with Nomadland with Frances McDormand. You know, she's finding a community of people who have a really unique lifestyle, but their home is the van. It's like the centre of everything. I would never live in a van, but if I think in film, it often represents freedom.
0: Yes, exactly.
1: And it's, we do romanticise it, absolutely. But also think about, I remember like going to Universal Studios in LA and seeing the Mystery Machine from Scooby-Doo and just being like, that's so exciting. Like anything could happen
0: that's
1: if you're
0: true.
1: In that van.
0: That's true. Thanks, Rhianna. That's it for part one of the show, but don't go away. Still to come, my interview with reggae star Protégé, movie star Hugh Jackman and actor Dan Levy. The Arts Hour's back after this.

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0: Still to come on the Arts Hour with me, Nikki Bedi, Australian star Hugh Jackman talks sheep detectives, Emmy Award-winning Canadian actor and show creator Dan Levy on his new series Big Mistakes, the all-female Las Salseras pay tribute to Celia Cruz, and you can hear my interview with reggae star Protégé. All that and more still to come on the Arts Hour.
1: BBC News with Caroline Nichols. Police in Australia say three women linked to the jihadist group Islamic State have been arrested on arrival in the country. The three women had spent years in a Syrian detention camp and returned to Australia accompanied by several of their children. There are hopes of a response from Tehran today to Washington's latest proposals to end the US war with Iran. Signs from the two countries have been mixed. President Trump said earlier his administration had had very good talks with Iran, but the Iranian president, Masoud Pezeshkian, said subsequently that US actions had diverted diplomacy towards threats and sanctions. The US Secretary of State Marco Rubio is at the Vatican for talks with Pope Leo after weeks of tension between the White House and the Catholic leader over the US-Israeli war on Iran. Leo has drawn President Trump's ire for his criticism of the war and the US administration's anti-immigration policies. The chief executive of the Danish shipping giant Maersk says it's passing on the huge rise in costs due to the war in Iran to customers. Vincent Clark said the surge in energy prices was costing an extra $500 million a month. Vigils are being held across Australia to remember a 5-year-old Aboriginal girl who was murdered last month. A man has been charged with her murder. Health officials from various countries are working to trace people who left a cruise ship before a deadly hantavirus outbreak was confirmed. There's an ongoing urgent search for about 30 passengers who disembarked the MV Hondius in St Helena in the South Atlantic. Experts have told the BBC they have serious concerns about a growing trend of AI-generated characters promoting fitness programmes on social media. A BBC investigation found false and misleading claims about dramatic body transformations, breaching British advertising rules. The companies and platforms declined to comment.
0: Welcome back to the Arts Hour from the BBC World Service with me, Nikki Bedi. And if you've only just joined us, in the first half of the show, we heard from Meryl Streep and director David Frankel about The Devil Wears Prada 2, former British boxer and Creed actor Tony Bellew, and Bleacher's frontman and music super producer Jack Antonoff. Coming up, Canadian actor and show creator Dan Levy on his new series Big Mistakes. All-female Afro-Latin band Las Salseras pay tribute to Celia Cruz. And my interview with reggae star Protégé. First, though, Australian actor Hugh Jackman is probably best known for his long-running role as Wolverine in the X-Men movies. He's also starred in films as varied as The Prestige, The Fountain, the epic historical romance Australia, the film version of Les Misérables, and The Greatest Showman. Now, for something completely different. He leads the cast of The Sheep Detectives, a murder mystery comedy film directed by Kyle Boulder. Hugh Jackman plays the shepherd George Hardy. Every night, George reads a murder mystery aloud, pretending his sheep can understand. When he's found dead, the sheep realise it was a murder and they need to solve it. The BBC's Alex Jones and Roman Kemp asked Hugh whether it had been fun to catch up with castmates at the film's New York premiere.
2: To meet some of the cast members.
3: I was going to say, because
2: Of the cast members who were there, sheep in the movie, and so it was really awesome. Julia Louis-Dreyfus and Brett Goldstein was there, Chris O'Dowd was there. I didn't get to see Patrick Stewart, unfortunately, yesterday, but the whole thing was just a delight. It was just so much fun. And it's always great to do a premiere at 11 a.m.
3: There you go.
2: They should all be done at 11 a.m.
3: Yeah,
4: exactly. Well, The Sheep Detectives is a brilliant family film. Before we talk all about it, let's have a little look.
5: I know when Ronnie Hollingshead was murdered, and I know who the real killer was.
6: No more. Go on.
7: The mystery will be solved when I read the ending tomorrow.
8: Our shepherd was murdered.
9: No! George is dead?
8: We shall solve the crime.
10: I'm George's lawyer.
11: Mr. Hardy left $30 million.
8: We have our motive.
2: Yeah.
3: It's really emotional.
2: Were you crying?
3: Yeah, a little bit.
2: I was too when I read it. I never cry when I read something, but it was so perfect.
3: But it is also, it's so funny. And am I right in thinking you thought of George as a bit of a superhero?
2: Yeah, he is a superhero.
0: Yeah.
2: Well, he is to his sheep.
3: Exactly.
2: He's sort of like a dad. He's just a dad instead of to a couple of kids. He's a dad to, like, hundreds of sheep. But he loves them all. He names them. He knows they all have their own personality, and he names them by looking in their eyes. And they all feel seen and heard by him. And, by the way, the reading to the sheep at night, that actually happens. That was, it was in the script, so I just did it. And I said, wow, that doesn't happen. Yeah. And I said, no, a lot of shepherds will either play music to their sheep at night or read to them.
4: And your Welsh accent was spot on.
2: Oh, thank you so much.
4: I mean, I wouldn't expect any less, Hugh, but
2: thank
4: it was
2: you so
4: brilliant.
2: Much.
4: Now, there's this unfortunate incident, and then the sheep become detectives. Tell us about some of the suspects and what Dame Emma Thompson's role is in all of this.
2: Right. Well, Dame Emma Thompson plays my lawyer. So she's coming in to sort of go through the will. And the murder sort of unfolds. At first, they assume it's an accident, but the sheep know better. So the beautiful part of this is the sheep help to solve the crime, and they really particularly help the only policeman in town, played by Nicholas Braun.
4: Yeah.
2: I mean, some of my favourite parts is him just looking at the sheep who are staring at him.
3: Yeah.
2: But there's eight suspects in the town, and they're basically all named in the will, and they're all brought together. And I don't think anyone's going to pick it. I didn't pick it. Yeah.
4: But the thing about the sheep is, and this is the lovely thing about the film, is they all have very different personalities, don't they?
2: Yeah, you'll never underestimate sheep again. If you did underestimate them, you won't anymore. And I would say there may be a spike in sheep as pets. I can absolutely vouch for them. They're so cute.
4: Yeah.
2: They're adorable.
3: Yeah.
2: And they're really, really lovely. But in this film, they're all very, very different. And I think the film, in many ways, is about growing up and not just kids growing up, all of us having to sometimes face difficult things in our life or difficult truths. And I think that's why it's so moving. But, you know, this idea that these sheep have to go outside of this little paddock that they've lived in their whole life and actually go and solve the crime, you know, it's great fun.
4: Yeah. And we love having you film in Britain. Did you enjoy filming in the UK?
2: I never wanted to leave. There was maybe a little bit of waiting around for the sun occasionally, but I didn't mind that either. It was so beautiful. And we were up there. I got some puzzles made. You know, you can get puzzles made from pictures.
4: Yeah.
2: I took pictures on set, and I've been doing puzzles of that field at home. Oh. That's how much I loved it.
0: Hugh Jackman and The Sheep Detectives is released worldwide in early May. Rhianna Dillon is my cultural co-pilot today. Rhianna, are you looking forward to this film?
10: To be honest, I really wasn't, because I saw a bit of the trailer and the CGI sheep immediately put me off. I find it a bit uncanny and a bit weird and a bit like the new Peter Rabbit. I'm a very old school, I think, when it comes to portrayal of animals on screen. But actually, I think it will be a really sweet family film.
0: A little bit of cosy crime.
10: Yeah.
0: It is a great cast of voice actors. Bryan Cranston, Julia Louis-Dreyfus, Regina Hall, Hong Chau. What's in it for them?
10: Money. I mean, literally, isn't it? I mean, it's a great job for them. I mean, fairly cushy, I think, especially if there's an ensemble. They're not having to carry the whole film with just their voice. They're just chatting to each other.
0: They have to do... they have to do things like that, be barking mad and things. No?
10: Why has nobody given you the job, Nikki?
0: Really, I was auditioning for you.
10: But also, it is... I mean, it's a fun thing. It's something that potentially, if they're in a lot of films that are... Look at Bryan Cranston. He's mainly known for his adult things, and now he can get a sort of place with children, a kind of family movie.
0: Do you think this film, has it got some jokes, do we think, that will appeal to adults? Is it one of those?
10: I think you've always got to have a couple of those, especially if you have quite a grown-up cast. But also, I think it's okay just to have a film that really does appeal to children who don't have a warped sense of humour. It can just be very wholesome, and that's okay. But also, we have a history of those very wholesome films. You look at Babe, the Sheep Pig, which I absolutely loved as a kid, and that feels like much more of a...
0: So you like talking animals.
10: I know you hate anthropomorphic animals, Nikki.
0: I don't get why you all buy into it.
10: Look at Narnia. Narnia is one of the prime, most brilliant examples of talking animals and great writing, and I am so excited for Greta Gerwig's take on the Narnia series.
0: Let's see.
10: Are you going to watch them?
0: Obviously, I'll watch them. But, you know, we agree to disagree about talking animals. Let's talk about Hugh Jackman for a moment in terms of the roles that he's taken. So The Prestige and The Fountain, to me, really high concept, superb cinema versus the popcorn films where he's Wolverine. He has such range.
10: Mm.
0: Where do you prefer him?
10: I grew up on him as Wolverine and absolutely loved him in that role. He was one of my very earliest crushes.
0: Was he?
10: Yeah, one that I really remember, like the longevity of that crush, which was actually stomped
0: as
10: on.
0: As in you've still got a poster of him now.
10: Well, I met him very early on in my career and he was so incredibly nice to me.
0: Aww.
10: And it just stopped my crush immediately because I was...
0: Oh, because you didn't want it to
10: because
0: be nice.
10: Because Wolverine is so like...
0: Yeah. See, never meet your heroes.
10: but no, I really love him in those physical roles. The musical stuff is less my bag. I will say
0: Les Mis
10: is one of the worst films I've ever seen, but that's just my...
0: I so agree. But Greatest Showman has become such a cult.
10: Mm.
0: People love it and they go to the cinemas for the sing-along and all that.
10: Yeah.
0: I mean, it's big, isn't it?
10: And good for him for actually not getting typecast in those very physical roles.
0: Thank you, Rihanna. You're listening to The Answer from the BBC World Service. I'm Nikki Beatty. Reggae superstar Protégé is one of the most influential voices in modern reggae. He's an artist who's managed to push the genre forward without ever loosening his grip on its roots. From the global breakthrough of the 7-year itch to albums like Ancient Future, A Matter of Time and Third Time's the Charm, his music has blended sharp social observation with deep bass lines and melodic instincts. Protégé and his band, The Indignation, are currently touring internationally across the US, South America and Europe. And the Reggae Invasion Tour coincides with the release of his new album, The Art of Acceptance, which features collaborations with two of Bob Marley's sons, Stephen and Damien, and the wonderful Shensia.
11: All praise to the Most High, so far so good. Not take no check from no guy. Show me which man would.
0: You have, Protégé, helped shape a really modern reggae sound. What do you refuse to compromise on, sonically or spiritually?
12: I refuse to compromise about how I'm feeling in any given moment when I'm creating. That's the most thing I stay honest to, is how I actually feel. And musically, it's like reggae is always at the root of everything. Like, I am a reggae artist without question, but make music in a way where you can hear the influence of many different things.
11: Big 45, bust it off right now. Man, if we survive, it's a fight right now.
0: I love the reggae anthem track Big 45 because I was a massive Black Uhuru fan.
12: And what? You're talking to me?
0: Yes!
12: All right.
0: I could hear Guess Who's Coming to Dinner, Since Emilia. Are they big influences on
12: huge,
0: you?
12: Huge. That's very, very good. I'd say my two biggest influences from the 80s are Aini Kamoze and Black Uhuru.
0: Right.
12: Which have, both of them have two really big things in common, and it's Sly and Robbie, right? So Sly and Robbie are a huge influence on me, and Black Uhuru as well. And Sly was also a bit of a mentor. So, you know, rest in peace to him, both him and Robbie, who have shaped Jamaican sound in such a way. I can only hope to do a fraction of that, you know.
0: You've got collaborations on this album with Damien Marley on the track At We Feet, Stephen Marley on that mellow, really melodic 1,000 Lashes.
11: Are we down to bitter
13: breath? Oceans of smiles, mountains of promise, patient and kind.
0: So what do you look for in a collaborator? Is it skill? Is it energy? Is it worldview?
12: It's vibe and energy first. And then I'm not randomly seeking out a collaboration with an artist without having a song that I want them for. So, you know, it's like the At We Feet is specifically made for a Damien Marley feature. Goddess is specifically made for a Shensia. So it's like the idea comes about and then we're like, okay, this person would fit perfect for this, and then we, you know, reach out.
14: Yes, I'm a goddess. Better know you have to try your hardest. Want something real in the times like these. When things are don't fuck up and leave.
0: And what part parts of yourself do you think you're revealing on this record that people haven't maybe met yet?
12: I'd say just a bit more expressive about how I feel about certain things and just me learning about myself more. You know, like, I make a lot of socially conscious music or, like, you know, music dealing with world issues and stuff, but with this project, I just want it to be a bit more personal, you know?
0: So what do you think is the most personal part of you that you've revealed on this album?
12: Wow, you're going in. I say, I feel like just the fact that, you know, a person is not maybe as in control as you would perceive, like understanding, accepting that I'm not in control of everything that I think I am. You know, I'm more vulnerable to certain things around me.
0: So when you're building a track, what comes first? Is it the message? Is it the baseline, the mood? Tell us a little bit about that process.
12: The beautiful part about creating is that it's not linear. Anything can happen. For Big 45, I just heard my drummer and bass player, we were wrapping up rehearsal and they started to play a vibe and I was like, yo, what's that? And I came up with the melody. So I take it however I get it, you know.
0: And reggae's always been music with conscience. Mm-hmm. What do you feel the need to represent at the moment?
12: For me, there's a lot of empathy in my music because I feel that, like, empathy is a thing that is not really at the forefront of our consciousness right now. And my thing is that if you're starting off by being empathetic, that stops us from a whole host of things that are happening right now in the world. So it's like, it's so simple, but if you're really there thinking about how things affect others, I think that's something I really wanted to speak about on this project and scatter that message throughout, you know?
0: Do you think that the world consumes Jamaican culture in a way that truly understands it or mostly romanticizes it?
12: I think there's a lot of romanticizing. I think, listen, not everyone goes deep into things, you understand? Some things are trendy, some things are just a passing by moment. And then I think without digging for depth, you're not going to get to the root of something.
0: And what do you do to stay spiritually clean in an industry that can be so chaotic?
12: Spend a lot of time in isolation. I think I have a studio up in the mountains in Jamaica, up in the Blue Mountains.
0: Wow.
12: It's crazy, called Camp Habitat. I'll just go up there and just go on and just walk in the mountains every day, go to the river, just take time for myself and spending a lot of time around my family. And my daughter, she'll, you know, keep you in check, you know.
0: How old is your daughter?
12: She's 8.
0: Is she touring with you at the moment?
12: No. She's in school, okay. But sometimes she comes out in the summer and does her thing, you know.
0: And on tour, what's the biggest joy for you?
12: Going on, listen, tour is the most thing about tour is waiting. Like, you're waiting for a lobby call, you're waiting for sound check, you're waiting to get picked up, you're waiting for showtime. You're just spending the whole day waiting. And then finally, when my band goes off into its intro, there's just a feeling, I get this deep breath and I'm like, finally. And I get so excited about walking out on stage and seeing people's faces and seeing the music that I created in isolation thousands of miles away on a Tuesday night that seemed meaningless before the creation happened. And then to relive it and to remember it one more time. It always brings me back to where I was when I create a song. So every night I get to time travel.

0: protege at We Feet from his latest album, The Art of Acceptance. Rihanna, are you a reggae fan?
1: Well, I did grow up with a lot of Bob Marley.
0: Okay.
1: My parents are huge fans.
0: But what about biopics of reggae artists?
1: Yeah, we get fewer of those. Maybe the issue is that we were only really making films around the biggest people, and then they become incredibly sanitized because they're often done with the involvement of the estate.
0: Are we talking about the Michael Jackson film, Chance?
1: Honestly, we're talking about all of them.
0: Okay.
1: But Michael Jackson absolutely falls into that category. But I think that's frustrating, and that's a shame because we lose so much of who they are as fully rounded people, which we forget. Then, you know, the idea of the male genius is, it's just a myth. They were also, they
0: amazing
1: had other
0: women.
1: Sides to them.
0: Yes, exactly.
1: I find biopics about people who haven't had that fame, haven't had that lifestyle, like the Searching for Sugar Man, I think, was one of my favourite films about Sixto Rodriguez, who made it massive in South Africa and never realised. That's a much more interesting story to me.
0: Thank you, Rihanna. Dan Levy is the multi-hyphenate Canadian Emmy Award-winning showrunner, writer, actor, director and producer who shot to fame for his starring role as David Rose in the hugely popular sitcom Schitt's Creek, which he co-created and co-starred in with his father, Eugene Levy. Dan Levy won Primetime Emmys for producing, writing, directing and acting in the final season of the series. His latest show, which he created and stars in, is Big Mistakes. He and Taylor Ortega play a brother and sister who inadvertently become embroiled in the world of organized crime, which they find difficult to handle. To complicate matters, Dan Levy's character, he's a pastor and he's gay.
2: Who is Alan Botkins?
3: I don't know who's Alan Botkins.
2: You tell me. You've been digging up his grave for the past 2 hours.
3: What? No, that's... No, no.
2: Oh my.
3: No, no, no, no, no, no, no, no, no. No, that...
2: Did you look at the headstone, Morgan? Or did you just see a fresh plot and start digging?
3: This is where the funeral took place.
2: No, this is where the funeral took place. Morgan.
3: No, no, no, no, no, no, no, no, no.
0: The BBC's Claudia Winkleman asked Dan Levy how he developed his role.
4: Well, I thought, what is the farthest thing from me? And a religious leader came to mind. he's a non-practicing gay pastor who finds love and then is secretly practicing and hiding it from the church. And it becomes a problem, especially when crime gets involved. But we had I really didn't want this to be a joke on the church. I wanted it to be a joke on me. We had a crime expert, and we had a church expert. And I think that's the thing. When you tell a crime story and you're dealing with religion of any kind, I think you have to honor both with somebody who knows what they're doing. Because the last thing you want to do, especially in comedy, is punch down.
5: Yes.
4: You know what I mean?
5: Absolutely.
4: So anyway, that's what we did. And it's as authentic as it could possibly be.
5: And I like the idea that you came up with a show because of an irrational... Fear.
4: I do not want to be blackmailed into the world of organized crime.
5: How did that even... Sure.
4: Do you?
5: No.
0: Dan Levy and Big Mistakes is streaming on Netflix. Rihanna, you're watching Big Mistakes. What do you think?
1: I'm nearly at the end, although it's the sort of series which I feel like Netflix has got quite good at making recently, which is no real substance, but quite fun to have on in the background. And that sounds very dismissive, but I think what Dan Levy does really well is the banter, and they are fun characters to hang around with. Yes. And a show about the creek is also full of these really brilliant, almost caricatures, but you fall in love with them along the way. And I think that's what Dan Levy does exceptionally well. So don't go into Big Mistakes for the plot, because that would have lost you a long time ago, to be honest. It's really fun seeing the two of them, like being so, like sniping at each other, but also having each other's backs.
0: Thank you, Rihanna. Finally, on today's Arts Hour, Las Salseras is the UK's first all-star female salsa orchestra. They're part of celebrations to mark the centenary of Cuban salsa icon Celia Cruz's birth. Vocalist Juanita Yuca and band leader Eliane Correa joined the BBC's Lopa Kutari to explain why Celia Cruz is important to them.
6: Well, first of all, I am partly of Cuban heritage, but I am one of those, you know, pre-exported babies. I was already born on this side of the Atlantic. But I have always been immersed in the culture. And interestingly, Celia Cruz left Cuba when the revolution happened in 1959 with Fidel Castro and all that. And so since then, Cuban music has taken two different, very different routes, musically, culturally, socially. The route that continued to exist in the diaspora and also the branch of Cuban music that stayed on the island during the years of socialism and Fidel and all that. And so Celia left when the revolution happened. So you'd be surprised how little coverage and how little acknowledgement of her existence there is on the island. Whereas on the other hand, the Latin American community all over the Americas outside of Cuba has been celebrating her as the queen of salsa. She was part of Fania Records. She's had a huge career. Just sadly, there's been that divide with the Cuban archipelago. That's been a real shame, to be honest.
7: Juanita, are you also of Cuban heritage?
8: Well, my story is a little bit different. I grew up in Argentina, in Buenos Aires. I'm Congolese. So you can imagine, for me, I always had this attraction, I would say, towards Cuban music, because as a Congolese person, we are recognizing
0: the rumba.
8: and I think she's one of those artistic persona that still has that sound, the Cuban sound from the past, but she carried it on decades and decades and decades. So she represents so many things when it comes to Afro-Cuban culture and expression and everything else.
7: Eliane, can I talk to you about a little bit about Las Salseras,
6: of course,
7: your group? It's all women, right? And all of you are based in the UK?
6: No. No. So the thing is, in the UK, the Latin music community, the Latin community in general, is still quite a young demographic. We are relatively a small growing community. And so obviously the amount of musicians that there are who can play this music is relatively small still. But the thing is, for now, there's already so few women in salsa in general. And when you triangulate that with the fact that there's not so many Latin musicians in the UK, well, there's just not enough women to start the type of salsa band that I would like to have. So I'd like to start flying in more women from around Europe and just turn it into, you know, an all-female, all-star band.
7: That's a great dream to have.
6: Yeah.
7: And when I heard you were chatting with the guys earlier on, you said there is so much drama in this music. What did you mean? What did you mean?
6: I mean, when you listen to salsa lyrics, it's all, when there's love, it's just this complete and intense outpour of love. When there is, you know, falling out of love and there's I hate you, it's just incredibly intense. And I like to live in the world of salsa where everything is extremely dramatic, extremely powerful. And then that's how this music comes out so strong, you know?
7: Well, in that case, you got the perfect song. La Vida Es Un Carnaval.
6: Yes.
7: And I mean, that was a huge hit for Celia.
8: Yes.
7: Cruz, wasn't it?
8: It was.
7: And she said, and I'm quoting here, she said, "When people hear me sing, I want them to be happy, happy. My message is always felicidad." And take it away, La Vida Es Un Carnaval.

That's it for this week's Arts Hour. Thank you for your ears, and thank you to both my guests, Protégé and Rhianna Dillon. For now, from me, Nikki Beatty, studio managers Jackie Marjoram and Tim Heffer, and producers Nikki Paxman and Kieran Birmingham, see you next week.

Scott Simon has spent a lifetime telling other people's stories on National Public Radio. But every now and then along the way, he's found reasons to tell the stories of the animals with whom we share this world. And he's collected those stories.

0: Good morning. President Trump once again is saying Iran wants to make a deal badly. And once again, Iran is giving no sign that it does. Will Congress finally cut the purse strings? It's Morning Edition from NPR News. Alabama Republicans are getting closer to passing a new voting map. I'm Michelle Martin.
1: And I'm Leila Fadel. The map was struck down once for discriminating against black voters, but that was before the Supreme Court's latest voting rights decision. Also, people who work on political campaigns are betting on their boss's success using inside information. And the lasting impact of the immigration crackdown in Minneapolis months after the surge of agents ended. It's Thursday, May 7th, 80 years ago today, the company that would become Sony was founded. The news is next.
2: Live from NPR News in Washington, I'm Corva Coleman. Officials in Mississippi say about 1,000 structures have been damaged by a spate of overnight tornadoes. The National Weather Service has confirmed several tornado sightings. Emergency response officials say much of the damage was in southern Mississippi. Teams are out trying to find people trapped in wreckage. Iran is considering a Trump administration proposal to end the war. The plan has not been disclosed. This comes after President Trump abruptly suspended U.S. operations to try to help commercial ships pass the Strait of Hormuz. It's blocked by Iran. The U.S. has its own blockade of Iranian ports. U.S. Central Command says U.S. forces disabled an Iranian-flagged oil tanker in the Gulf of Oman yesterday. The tanker was warned it was violating the U.S. blockade. Big oil companies have been reporting their earnings for the first quarter. That includes the start of the war with Iran. Major producers have not indicated how they plan to boost oil production or whether they will boost oil production to fill the hole in the market. NPR's Camilla Domonoske reports that was created by the disruption in the Strait.
3: Exxon is sticking with its planned production growth. Chevron is keeping output flat in the Permian Basin in the U.S. and not chasing big expansion in Venezuela yet. Here's Chevron CEO Mike Wirth.
4: We could hit the gas and begin to grow it again, but I don't know what the future looks like. For right now, I think it's really steady as she goes.
3: Investors have been pushing companies to return money as dividends rather than sink it into new production. Some smaller independent oil companies are making a different calculation. Diamondback's CEO, in its earnings this week, said, quote, "If this isn't the time to grow now, then I don't know when it is." Camilla Domonoske, NPR News.
2: Campaign staffers bet on their own candidates and made thousands of dollars on prediction markets. As NPR's Luke Garrett reports exclusively, these staffers use inside campaign information to bet with an edge and win big.
5: Two campaign staffers granted anonymity for fear of retribution said the method is simple. Campaign staffers would get an unreleased poll, use it to buy advantageous event contracts, and then sell their contracts once the poll was released and their contract price soared. One staffer admitted to doing this themselves. They won thousands, and their bet was verified by prediction market data reviewed by NPR. Current law bars prediction market bettors from using insider information to make money. But former commissioner at the Commodities Future Trading Commission, Kristen Johnson, doubted that the agency could police, quote, election positions. These bets raise serious questions about how campaign operatives can turn private information into a quick payday amid an unsettled legal landscape for prediction markets. Luke Garrett, NPR News, Washington.
2: On Wall Street, in pre-market trading, Dow futures are higher. You're listening to NPR. Police in a suburb of Oklahoma City say they have arrested a man in connection with a deadly mass shooting last Sunday. Jalen Davis is accused in the shooting that left one woman dead and 22 others injured. Officials in several countries are hurriedly trying to trace passengers who were on a cruise ship where the rare hantavirus has been found. Three passengers have died and several others are sick. The cruise ship operator says about 40 people disembarked after the first passenger died. Britain is holding local election today. Voters are electing town councils across England and regional legislatures in Scotland and in Wales. The election results could have big implications for the United Kingdom overall, as NPR's Lauren Freyer reports from London.
6: Polls show the far-

0: far-right anti-immigration Reform Party, and the left-wing environmentalist Greens are forecast to win unprecedented numbers of seats on English town councils. They're challenging the mostly two-party system, Labour and Conservative, that's dominated Britain for 100 years. Prime Minister Keir Starmer's Labour Party could lose the Welsh Parliament for the first time since its creation. Labour could even oust Starmer if results are seen as very bad. And if the Scottish National Party and the Welsh Nationalist Party Plaid Cymru win their regions, it would put pro-independence parties in control of all of the United Kingdom's non-English nations, Northern Ireland, Scotland and Wales, possibly hastening the breakup of the UK longer term. Lauren Freyer, NPR News, London.
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0: It's Morning Edition from NPR News. I'm Leila Fadel.
1: And I'm Michelle Martin. Good morning. Once again, President Trump claims the U.S. is on the cusp of a deal with Iran, assuring the public the Iranians are desperate for a deal.
2: We're doing very well in Iran. It's going very smoothly, and we'll see what happens. They want to make a deal. They want to negotiate.
0: But once again, Iran has yet to sign on to what Trump is selling. There have been days of public declarations about who controls the Strait of Hormuz and who can sail through and what the U.S. is and isn't doing about it. All the while, gas prices in the U.S. remain high, at a national average of more than $4.56 a gallon for regular gas, according to AAA. A year ago, it was $3.15. Some lawmakers are saying enough. Coming up, we'll speak with Representative Chris DeLuzio about a new bill to cut funding for the war. First,
1: here to walk us through this is NPR's national political correspondent, Mara Liasson. Mara, good morning.
3: Good morning.
1: You know, I feel like we've been stuck in this moment for quite some time. Like, what's the latest?
3: You're right. It's like Groundhog Day. Trump keeps on saying we've won the war, but the war never seems to end. He's been consistent. He says over and over again that Iran wants to make a deal and that the operation has been a big success. Here's what he said yesterday.
2: Now we're doing well. Now we have to get what we have to get. If we don't do that, we'll have to go a big step further. But with that being said, they want to make a deal. We've had very good talks over the last 24 hours. And it's very possible that we'll make a deal. Yeah, please.
3: He doesn't sound completely convinced. He also said, quote, we'll see whether or not they can make a deal that's satisfactory to us. So that's where things stand. That's where they've stood for quite a while.
1: But have we seen anything from the other side, from the Iranians, that backs up what President Trump is saying?
3: Not yet. We haven't seen the details of an Iranian proposal. Iran did issue a statement yesterday saying they were reviewing the latest proposal from the United States. And yesterday, when asked by a reporter about why Iran has refused to submit, even though the U.S. has done so much damage to its military, Trump got angry. And here's what he said.
2: You don't know that. You don't know what's going on behind
4: U.S. ships a few days ago.
2: Yeah, no, a few days ago is a long time ago. You know, in the world of war, a few days ago, no, they want to make a deal badly. And we'll see if we get there. If we get there, they can't have nuclear weapons.
3: He also said, quote, it would take them 20 years to rebuild if the U.S. left now.
1: Okay, so why not leave now?
3: One reason could be that not all of the U.S. objectives have been met. Iran has not agreed yet to open the Strait of Hormuz. They have not agreed to stop enriching uranium or give up their stockpile of enriched uranium. And they haven't agreed with Trump's demand to never have a nuclear weapon.
1: So given what we've heard, these threats, these declarations that seem to come and go, that don't seem to come through fruition, is the president in danger of getting tuned out?
3: Well, that's another good question, and that could be the conclusion that many of our allies and enemies may be drawing, that Trump is making it up as he goes along. We've heard public comments to that effect from leaders in Europe. German Chancellor Friedrich Merz infuriated Trump when he said last week that the U.S. has no strategy in Iran. And of course, at home, the Iran war is a big political problem for the president and his party. Gas prices, as you said, are still over $4 a gallon. The latest NPR PBS News Marist poll found that President Trump is less popular than he's ever been. He's at 37% approval. But Trump said yesterday that paying more for gas at the pump was worth it to keep Iran from getting a nuclear weapon. But of course, Trump himself is not up for election in November. Republicans are, and many of them would like this war to end quickly.
1: That is NPR national political correspondent Mara Liasson. Mara, thank you.
3: You're welcome.
0: Democratic Congressman Chris DeLuzio of Pennsylvania joins me now. He's an Iraq War veteran who co-chairs the Democratic Veterans Caucus and sits on the House Armed Services Committee. Congressman, good morning, and thank you for being on the program.
5: Good morning. Thanks for having me on.
0: So I want to start with new reporting from the Washington Post that Iranian strikes have actually caused more severe damage on U.S. military bases in the Middle East than the Trump administration has disclosed. Their reporting, which NPR has not independently confirmed, found bombed out infrastructure and equipment. And as I mentioned, you sit on the House Armed Services Committee. So has the administration informed you of the extent of this damage?
5: The simple answer is they haven't. You know, we heard when Pete Hegseth testified in front of us just last week for the very first time any estimate of the cost of this war. They said $25 billion, which is a lot of money. In fact, most experts think they underestimated by a lot. And they didn't get into details, but this new reporting, it tells me the damage is much, much worse on top of the operational costs. And those are billions and billions of dollars that this president is spending in a war that the American people and the Congress never authorized. Let's spend money at home, healthcare, childcare, you name it. These are the kinds of choices we should be making. I just disagree. I think the American people disagree with what this president is doing.
0: Now, let's stick to the funding of this war, the question of funding. You're among 18 Democrats in Congress backing new legislation called the No Funds for Iran War Act. What would this bill do if passed?
5: The bill's very straightforward. It would say that there can be no money spent, no public money spent on this Iran war unless the Congress declares war or authorizes the use of military force. And I'm sure your listeners know the Congress hasn't done either of those things. And we're just laying down a very clear marker. We're not going to pay for this war. We're not going to spend billions of dollars for this war unless you come to the Congress and the Congress says yes. And I think at this point, the Congress wouldn't do that. I think Democrats have largely been together to say, let's spend money here at home. Let's have some Republicans join us and put a stop to this.
0: Now, past efforts to stop funding for the war have all failed. Do you think this one has a better chance of passing? And if you do, why?
5: Well, I think as more and more information comes out, like the reporting you just talked about the extent of the damage, and you see that alongside the massive economic costs we're paying right at home. You talk to my constituents in Pennsylvania when they fill up their tanks, they're seeing it. You talk to any business that's reliant on diesel or the inputs of any kind of oil costs, they're getting pounded too. And so I think those two things put a lot of pressure on this president who started this war recklessly. And I think there's a growing recognition. We put a stop to this war, bring our troops home. Let's focus on investing right here in this country. That's what folks, I think, want us to do.
0: When you say there's a growing recognition, are you saying your Republican colleagues are coming on board?
5: Well, we'll see. I mean, I think they don't want to get their butts kicked come November, but that's where things are pointing because they've massive economic devastation here at home, a huge economic hit. And it's not some academic thing. The American people understand that the president's war in Iran has raised costs for people at home. It's as simple as that. And if the Republicans are smart, they grow a little bit of courage and stand up to this president and stand up for their constituents and join us to put a stop to this war.
0: If this were to pass, I mean, you're a veteran. If this were to pass, what would it mean for service personnel who are serving hazardous tours overseas if the funding just stops?
5: Well, I think there's something that's pretty central here. You know, mm-hmm. I served in uniform in the Middle East. I'm a veteran of the war in Iraq. Folks who sign up to serve, that's an act of patriotism, and you don't squander that patriotism by asking them to risk their lives needlessly. And I think this war is a war we don't need to fight. I think it signals the American people respect their service, and we're not going to ask them to risk their lives for something that we don't have to be asking them to fight for. That's what this war is, I think, to the American people and to me, and it signals pretty strongly that we're going to support our troops by bringing them home and not risking their lives needlessly.
0: If the bill doesn't pass, what other options are you and other Democrats prepared to explore to stop this war that you're against?
5: We will continue to push war powers resolutions, which have been close in the House and pretty close in the Senate, to put a stop to the war and tell the president that Congress is urging and demanding that the war end. And we'll continue to find ways, if need be, on the spending side. You know, the Congress does control the power of the purse. The Defense Department came in front of us last week asking for more than $1 trillion new dollars of defense spending while telling us that they're asking the American people to spend on top of that in a supplemental request for Donald Trump's Iran war. So we will continue to find ways to stand up for the American people and our troops and try to put a stop to this, whether it's the spending power or war powers resolutions or anything else we can do to keep our national security strong and, frankly, keep our economy stronger here at home, despite what Donald Trump's trying to do.
0: Democratic Congressman Chris DeLuzio sits on the House Armed Services Committee. Thank you for your time.
5: Thank you.
1: Commerce Secretary Howard Lutnick is facing tough questions from lawmakers over his ties to the late convicted sex offender Jeffrey Epstein. Lutnick testified on Wednesday about his former neighbor and sometime business associate during a closed-door hearing at the House Oversight Committee. NPR correspondent Vanessa Romo has more.
4: The committee spent roughly 4 hours questioning Lutnick, the billionaire-turned-Trump appointee who's given conflicting statements about the duration and nature of his connection to Epstein. So far, the Commerce Secretary has portrayed Epstein as a distant acquaintance, calling him disgusting. In an interview on the New York Post's Pod Force One podcast last year, Lutnick claimed to have cut ties with Epstein in 2005. After that, he said,
6: "So I was never in the room with him socially, for business, or even philanthropy."
4: But the Justice Department's Epstein files tell a different story. In 2012, the two entered into business together, and Lutnick and his family attended lunch on Epstein's infamous island the same year. The files also show Lutnick and Epstein's assistant were in contact as recently as 2018. Lutnick has not been accused of any wrongdoing. Representative James Comer, who chairs the Oversight Committee, stepped out of the proceedings to tell reporters that Lutnick was forthcoming about his previously inaccurate timeline.
7: There's only so many questions you can ask a man that had three interactions with Epstein over his entire life.
4: But Comer added,
7: if we find that there were any misstatements by Lutnick, it's a felony to lie to Congress and he'll be held accountable.
4: Committee Democrats cast the secretary's testimony as evasive. Here's California Democrat Representative Ro Khanna.
8: It was just contortions and lies and no acknowledgement that he misled the American public.
4: James Marsh, an attorney representing Epstein victims, said in a statement that so far, proceedings and depositions have failed to name perpetrators of Epstein's network. Next up before the committee, billionaire Bill Gates and former U.S. Attorney General Pam Bondi, who's facing criticism over her handling of the files. Vanessa Romo, NPR News.

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1: Welcome, Utah skies. As we enter May, what sky events can we look forward to? May 1st was the first of two full moons in May. The first was called the full flower moon. As the month ends on May 31st, the second full moon makes its appearance, and it's the blue moon. On May 5th and 6th, you can see the Eta Quarian meteor shower. It's best to view this shower in the morning hours before the sun rises. You should be able to see up to 30 meteors per hour. The new moon takes place on May 15th, which makes it a great time to do some deep sky observing. The first quarter moon is on May 23rd. If you have a good pair of binoculars or telescope, you can see the lunar craters. The best planets to view during May are the evening planets of Venus, Jupiter, and Mercury. Venus shines brightly in the western sky after the sun sets. It's easy to see and shines at magnitude -4. It will set around 10:30 p.m. On May 18th, a thin crescent moon will be near Venus. Jupiter is higher up in the western sky above Venus. It's near the stars Castor and Pollux in the constellation of Gemini the Twins. On May 20th, the moon will pass near Jupiter. Mercury is hidden by the sun on May 14th and won't be visible, but will become visible low in the western sky beginning around May 22nd. Mars and Saturn are seen low in the east in the early morning sky. A thin crescent moon will be near Mars on May 14th. So enjoy the night sky. 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
0: This is Morning Edition from NPR News. I'm Michelle Martin.
3: And I'm Leila Fadel. A new study into a giant tsunami last year in Alaska shows it could have easily killed lots of people. Researchers say the massive wave near Juneau was triggered by a landslide and swept an area frequently visited by boats and cruise ships carrying thousands of passengers. NPR's Rebecca Hersher reports.
4: The tsunami happened in a picturesque fjord called Tracy Arm last August at 5:30 a.m.
5: The fact that it took place at 5:30 in the morning was really just unimaginably lucky.
4: Jacqueline Kaplan-Auerbach is a seismologist and one of the authors of the new study, which was published in the journal Science.
5: Had this happened several hours later, it's far more likely there would have been boats in the area when that huge tsunami came down.
4: And if boats had been in the fjord, it could have been deadly, the new study finds. Scientists reconstructed what happened. There's a glacier at the end of the fjord, and they found that a massive landslide next to it triggered the tsunami. The tsunami sent water more than 1,500 feet up the steep sides of the fjord. The water was carrying chunks of ice, trees, and other debris.
5: It's really scary to imagine it.
4: Such landslides near glaciers are getting more likely because climate change is causing glaciers to melt, which makes the areas around them less stable. In fact, some communities in Iceland and Greenland have already been forced to move because of the threat posed by tsunamis that are touched off by landslides. Kaplan-Auerbach says last summer's tsunami near Juneau is a wake-up call about the risks for Alaska.
5: Nobody had eyes on this area as a place where we expected failure. And there are undoubtedly many places like this.
4: Studying last summer's tsunami could also help scientists predict when and where such tsunamis will happen in the future. Because in retrospect, there were some signs that the landslide was about to happen.
5: There were tiny earthquakes that were probably the first sign that that area was going to fail.
4: But she says a lot more research is needed to measure and understand such earthquakes. Rebecca Hersher, NPR News.
0: 3 months after federal agents overwhelmed the Minneapolis metro area, the scars remain. During the Trump administration's largest immigration enforcement operation so far, more than 4,000 immigrants were arrested. Two U.S. citizens were shot and killed by federal agents. Eviction filings in Minneapolis are up nearly 60%. Families have lost breadwinners to detention and deportation, and businesses are struggling. NPR's Sergio Martinez Beltran reports.
6: On the afternoon of January 13th, Y was headed home from one of her two jobs as a seamstress. Life was going well, and the prospects were bright. She had recently bought a house and hoped to send her daughter to college. But in an instant, just a few blocks away from her home, everything changed. Y says she was surrounded by federal immigration agents while driving home from work. They pulled her over and detained her. She asked NPR to identify her by her middle initial because she worries speaking out will affect her ongoing immigration case. She was detained at the height of Operation Metro Search, when streets were empty and masked ICE agents would drive around the city in unmarked cars, arresting black and brown people seemingly at random. Y spent a month in detention. She was shuffled across ICE facilities in Minnesota and Texas. She was eventually released in a small Texas town she'd never been to. Her daughter bought her a bus ticket back to Minneapolis. Y now owes friends and family more than $13,000 after they pulled her money to help pay for her bond, her mortgage, and her utilities. Y says before the search, she barely had any debt. But now, things are bad. It was hard to come out of detention and return home to so much debt, she says. Now, with no weekly paycheck and with mounting legal fees, she wonders how she'll survive and whether she'll be able to send her 18-year-old daughter to college. The daughter wants to be a veterinarian. I've been asking people for money. This is worse than crossing the border, she says. Her story is typical of many immigrants we talk to who say their lives continue to be upended in the aftermath of Operation Metro Search. Together, their stories map what the crackdown left behind. Shuttered restaurants, households rationing groceries, mounting debt, mental health woes, and for some, a serious reckoning with whether to leave the United States to return to their home countries. That's the case of Pablo Alcaraz and Maria Peñalosa.
7: Bueno, yo aquí en Minnesota llevo 25 años.
6: Peñalosa says she's lived in Minnesota for 25 years, while Alcaraz has been here for 20. Their whole life, the couple had worked towards one dream, to open a Mexican restaurant. But now, the nonstop hum of the industrial fridge inside their cluttered trailer is a reminder of what could have been.
7: Y se me hace tan injusto. Que el trabajo de 20, 25 años en meses no los hayan tirado.
6: It's so unfair that in a few months the government has ended the work of 20 years, Peñalosa says. They ended our dreams. Their two-year-old restaurant went out of business as a direct impact of the ICE search. Before the crackdown, the couple said they take home a monthly profit of $15,000. During the search, there were days no one showed up, and they made nothing. Now they are mostly living off the unused frozen meat and other supplies from the restaurant.
8: Pero una vez que se acabe, ahí van a venir los problemas.
6: Alcaraz, the dad, believes they only have enough food to last another month. That's when the problems will start, he says. His wife says she worries about her husband's mental health. Alcaraz acknowledges he's desperate and doesn't know what he'll do next.
8: ¿Cómo voy a salir adelante? Prácticamente estoy muerto.
6: How am I going to move forward? I'm practically dead, he says. The family says if they can't sell the restaurant's industrial fridge, they won't be able to pay for other things, like for the lot where their trailer is. They say they might have to go back to Mexico after more than two decades in Minnesota. Sergio Martinez Beltran, NPR News, Minneapolis.

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1: About a year ago, the Devil's Hole pupfish faced catastrophe, its population dropping to only 20 individuals. Government scientists had to move quickly to save them, even as they faced a crisis of their own.
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0: Live from NPR News in Washington, I'm Dave Mattingly. President Trump insists Iran is ready to make a deal to end the war with the U.S., saying the latest talks have been good. Iran says it's still reviewing the latest U.S. proposal. This follows the president's decision to end Project Freedom less than 48 hours after American Navy ships began guiding commercial vessels through the Strait of Hormuz. France says it's ready to help secure navigation in the strait if the U.S. and Iran agree to end the war. NPR's Eleanor Beardsley has more from Paris.
1: All firing in the Strait of Hormuz would have to cease before France makes a move. A statement from the Elysee Palace spokesman's office said France and its allies are ready to ensure safety in the strait. It also says the coalition remains neutral and will only take defensive action. The French presidency confirmed that aircraft carrier the Charles de Gaulle had crossed the Suez Canal and entered the Red Sea, describing it as proof of the international coalition's capability to act in the vital waterway. France said it would be joined by allied partners who would also send warships. Eleanor Beardsley, NPR News, Paris.
0: Stocks on Wall Street ended sharply higher yesterday, with investors optimistic a deal with Iran might be close. The Dow and the S&P 500 each gained more than 1%. The Nasdaq added more than 2%. This is NPR News from Washington. U.S. tariffs and efforts to fight organized crime are expected to be major issues today when President Trump meets with Brazil's President Luiz Inácio Lula da Silva. As Julia Carneiro reports, the talks at the White House had been in the planning stages for months.
2: The official visit in Washington comes with great expectation in Brazil due to the ups and downs in U.S.-Brazil relations in the past year. The hefty U.S. tariffs imposed on Brazilian exports last year were gradually dropped after talks between both countries reignited. But there are big differences between Trump and Lula on matters like the Iran war and the U.S. intervention in Venezuela, criticized by the leftist leader, making this a thorny meeting. The presidents are to discuss economic and security matters. According to Vice President Geraldo Alckmin, Brazil will propose an agreement to combat organized crime. The country has been resisting U.S. pressure to designate criminal factions as terrorist organizations. For NPR News, I'm Julia Carneiro in Rio.
0: Authorities in central and western Mississippi are reporting widespread damage and power outages following strong storms that produced multiple tornadoes. Hundreds of homes, businesses, and other buildings are reported to be damaged or leveled, especially in two counties more than 50 miles southwest of Jackson. Wall Street futures are higher this morning. Dow futures are up 72 points. I'm Dave Mattingly in Washington.
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7: This is Morning Edition from NPR News. I'm Michelle Martin.
8: And I'm Leila Fadel. Alabama's legislature is about to approve congressional districts that favor Republicans. It's one of the first southern states to rush to change congressional maps after last week's Supreme Court ruling that removed race as a consideration for drawing district lines. Civil rights activists are fighting back, as NPR's Debbie Elliott reports.
9: Protesters have descended on the Alabama State House in Montgomery this week as lawmakers meet in a special session designed to change the state's political power structure.
10: Now let's go. I ain't gonna let nobody turn me around, turn me around, turn me around.
9: Activists are organizing across the region to fight the redistricting frenzy after the Supreme Court stripped a key voting rights protection. Shayla Mitchell is with the Alabama Election Protection Coalition.
11: We are seeing a movement across the Deep South, a coordinated effort to push anti-blackness and white supremacy through the redistricting of maps. Redistricting is not new. It has been happening since the beginning of democracy, but now they're making an effort to totally erase the voices of black and brown communities.
9: Inside, the Alabama House debated a bill to use maps drawn in 2023 that were struck down by federal courts for discriminating against black voters. A three-judge panel imposed a new map that resulted in the state getting a second black Democrat in Congress out of seven seats. Republican State Representative Chris Pringle is sponsoring the legislation that reverts to the old map. During the debate, he said it would give the GOP an advantage.
12: I believe if the Republicans run quality candidates and turn out, that it's the opportunity for the Republicans to win all seven districts if they run good candidates.
9: Pringle rejected Democratic Representative Kenyatta Hassel's argument that the goal is to unconstitutionally disenfranchise black voters.
12: The blacks will still have the right to vote. We're not infringing on the right for them to go in the voting place and cast a ballot.
13: But you're diluting. You will be diluting that vote.
12: Well, they still have the right to vote. They're still able to go vote. We're not taking
13: it. But it's unconstitutional to dilute that vote, right?
12: We're not infringing on their right to go to the polls and vote.
9: Other than Pringle, no Republicans defended the bill, which passed the House on a party-line vote. Afterwards, the GOP caucus issued a statement saying, quote, "Alabama House Republicans are doing our part to ensure Congress stays red." The legislation is now before the Alabama Senate, where activists protested near the chamber and refused orders from security to move.
14: Okay, no, please, no, no, no, no. Please, if you all would, go to the
15: Wait, listen. We shall not be moved.
9: Organizer Eric Hall with the Birmingham chapter of Black Lives Matter says a new generation is prepared to step up.
16: We will not go back to a place where our lives were not valued, to a place where our voting rights were not respected. Yes, right. And so we're here to send a strong message to say that we are not going back.
9: Mildred Mitchell Bennett was a foot soldier in Birmingham during the civil rights movement in the 1960s. She says what they gained back then is under attack now.
17: I'm tired, and I will not go back. I fought the fight, marching. I'm not going back.
9: Tornado warnings and flooding in the State House cut debate short Wednesday night, but the Republican supermajority in the Alabama legislature has the votes to push through their congressional plan by Friday. Debbie Elliott, NPR News, Montgomery.
7: Working for a political campaign is in some ways a bet on that candidate. If the politician wins, it's good for staffers' careers. But some campaign workers are making actual bets on their candidates in prediction markets using private internal information to make money. NPR's Luke Garrett is with us now with his exclusive reporting. Good morning, Luke.
18: Good morning.
7: So what's happening here?
18: Campaign staffers are gaming prediction markets like Polymarket and Predictit to make money. These prediction markets host event contracts on elections where you can buy and sell odds on who will win. These odds often swing up and down throughout a campaign, and these, you know, staffers are taking advantage of that and making thousands by making well-timed bets using that insider information. Now, this is according to two staffers from separate campaigns, both asked to be anonymous for fear of losing their jobs and legal liability.
7: Well, say more about how they're actually working this. Like, how are they using information to make money?
18: Right. So here's an example. One campaign staffer said they got a tip about an outside poll. Now, this poll had their candidate up by a lot. And this staffer knew once it was released, the poll would really jack up the price of their candidate winning on the prediction markets.
7: So in essence, they bought low. before that information became public.
18: Exactly. The staffer said they and their colleagues used their insider information to give them an edge. So shortly before the poll was released, they all bought event contracts for their candidate. And once the value of that contract went up, the staffer sold them and made, quote, thousands. The staffer said it would have been, quote, foolish of them, you know, not to bet on their own candidate. Now, I confirmed this by checking it against prediction market data, and it did check out. But the story doesn't end there. The staffer then used these winnings to bet again in another prediction market. And Michelle, this one source wasn't the only person on a campaign who said prediction market bets were common. The other staffer I spoke with said they knew people who made up to $5,000 on prediction markets using campaign data to win. That person described prediction markets like the, quote, Wild West for campaign staffers.
7: So, Luke, you know I'm going to ask, is this legal?
18: The Commodities Futures Trading Commission, you know, regulates prediction markets. I spoke to Jeff LaRich. He's a former CFTC trial lawyer who used to prosecute insider trading cases.
19: It is illegal. It's illegal or a violation of the Commodity Exchange Act if you have material non-public information and you have a duty not to use that.
18: Legality aside, former CFTC officials also told me the commission simply isn't equipped to investigate and enforce these rules.
7: Is there any chance that Congress will step in here?
18: Well, Washington has started paying attention to prediction markets. Just last week, the Senate changed its internal rules, banning senators and staff from betting on prediction markets. And in April, the White House issued a staff-wide memo, you know, warning employees not to place bets on prediction markets. But none of these efforts apply to campaign staffers. Some campaigns are starting to ban staff from using these markets preemptively, but it's a patchwork and piecemeal effort at best. And Michelle, this year is an election year where candidates are winning and losing races that decide who, you know, wins elections, but also who makes money on these prediction markets.
7: That is NPR's Luke Garrett with his exclusive reporting. Luke, thank you.
18: Thank you.
7: Tomorrow on Morning Edition, Democrats are talking about sending a dual message in a single bill. Raise taxes on the rich while also cutting taxes for the working class. Our colleagues at the Indicator from Planet Money evaluate a new proposal. 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
1: How do we distinguish which symptoms belong to what neurological disease? Reid Montague, Vernon Mountcastle Research Professor and Director of the Center for Human Neuroscience Research, explores this.
2: Tremor is one of the most common symptoms of neurological disease. But two conditions that cause tremor, Parkinson's disease and essential tremor, can look very similar, especially in the early stages. Distinguishing them is a persistent challenge. We recorded real-time chemical signaling in the brain during neurosurgery, focusing on dopamine and serotonin. Patients played a simple decision-making game involving fair and unfair monetary offers while we measured how their brain chemistry responded to unexpected outcomes. A computational model revealed clear differences. In essential tremor, dopamine and serotonin worked in opposition. When one increased, the other decreased. In Parkinson's disease, that reciprocal pattern was disrupted. The strongest signal separating the two disorders wasn't dopamine, as many would expect, but serotonin. Its altered dynamics turned out to be the most reliable marker of Parkinson's disease. These results suggest that serotonin could serve as a new biomarker for distinguishing Parkinson's disease from essential tremor. More broadly, they show how combining behavioral tasks, computational modeling, and real-time neurochemistry can expose hidden disease signatures in the brain. By identifying these neurochemical fingerprints, we move closer to more accurate diagnoses and ultimately more personalized treatments for tremor disorders. This discovery reflects years of cross-disciplinary teamwork between researchers who revisited data collected nearly a decade ago with new analytical tools. By combining engineering, neuroscience, and computational modeling, the team transformed a long-standing puzzle into a clinically meaningful finding.
3: Good morning, I'm Layla Faldin. Carl Arps has been teaching EMT students for decades. In March, he was demonstrating what it would look like for someone to have a heart attack when he actually had one himself. The students quickly realized it wasn't an act and put their CPR lessons into practice, following every step he taught them. Only 10% of people who experience cardiac arrest outside of hospitals survive. Thanks to his students and his own teaching, Arps is one of them. It's Morning Edition.
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0: It's Morning Edition from NPR News. I'm Michelle Martin.
3: And I'm Leila Faldin. Southeast Asian countries are meeting this week at a summit in the Philippines. One of the big topics, the U.S. war on Iran. Michael Sullivan reports from Thailand.
5: Krabi is a tourist destination of seemingly endless beaches on the glittering Andaman Sea. A place not used to seeing its airport suddenly hosting U.S. military aircraft. Last month, though, that changed for a few days at least, with U.S. planes arriving day and night, alarming locals whose videos of the arrivals were quickly splashed across national TV newscasts. Social media was filled with posts from Thais worried they were getting dragged into a war with Iran they wanted no part of. The Thai military was quick to assure people the planes were a one-off, a stopgap measure after overcrowding at a nearby military airport used for yearly joint exercises with the U.S. Thailand depends on the Strait of Hormuz for roughly half its energy needs. But gas prices are up and tourist arrivals are down as political uncertainty and the price of jet fuel have soared. And even before the war started, a survey of more than 2,000 of Southeast Asia's regional elite by Singapore's Yusof Ishak Institute identified President Trump by name as the biggest geopolitical threat to regional security.
6: It's really shocking.
5: Shadiman Lakhman is a senior researcher at Malaysia's Institute of Strategic and International Studies.
6: Trump has really made it very easy to basically blame America for a lot of things.
5: Especially after his stiff tariffs on Southeast Asian trading partners over the past year or so, some of whom, such as Indonesia and Malaysia, were already angry about U.S. support for Israel in the war in Gaza. This war and its fallout isn't helping, says Yun Sun at the Stimson Center.
7: Countries in the region are starting to feel the energy shortage. They're also facing the shortage of raw materials.
5: Aris Arugay is a professor of political science at the University of the Philippines.
8: The U.S. doesn't seem to even be sensitive to the impact of its unilateral actions to some of its Southeast Asian partners, including allies.
5: But not all its Southeast Asian partners. In the Philippines, for example, Washington and Manila are winding up their annual Balikatan war games this week, which are clearly focused on China. And in the end, says Shariman Lockman, China's growing military and economic influence in the region may trump ASEAN nations' concerns about President Trump.
6: They may not love Trump. They may not love the current administration. But America is inconveniently vital for all of us.
5: And while China has been using the war to tout itself as a benevolent and responsible partner, says the Stimson Center's Yun Sun,
7: China, since the beginning of the war, has also put an export restriction on, for example, diesel, on gas, and also on fertilizers, because China wants to reserve those supplies for China's own economic consumption.
5: Which sounds a whole lot like President Trump's America First, and may help explain why some survey respondents see Trump as a threat, but also still see the U.S. as a more trusted partner, though the gap is narrowing. For NPR News, I'm Michael Sullivan in Chiang Rai.
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9: I'm Dr. Anthony Lizowitz, and this is Climate Connections. 2 years ago, Indonesia announced a plan to spend millions of dollars protecting and restoring coral reefs. Indonesia's reefs are some of the most extraordinary ecosystems on Earth, and this new conservation effort was made possible by something called a debt for nature swap. Most countries spend a lot paying off debt to banks, institutions, or other countries. But with a debt for nature swap, countries can offload some of that debt by committing to environmental protections. To protect its coral reefs, Indonesia struck a deal with the U.S. to turn $35 million of debt into conservation funds. Nonprofits can also facilitate debt-for-nature deals. Recently, for instance, the Nature Conservancy helped Ecuador refinance some bonds, freeing up money to protect forests, rivers, and wetlands in the Amazon. Debt-for-nature swaps can be especially useful for low-income countries struggling with high debt burdens. And as the climate warms, conservation is becoming even more important. Projects like Indonesia's could protect reefs as the ocean warms and becomes more acidic. And deals to protect forests could help ensure that they continue absorbing carbon pollution and slowing global warming. Climate Connections is produced by the Yale Center for Environmental Communication. To learn more about climate change, visit climateconnections.org.
10: Join us for a special live recording of two episodes of Both Sides of the Aisle at the Wilkes Climate Summit at the University of Utah, Wednesday, May 13th, 12:30 p.m. to 1:45.
3: It's Morning Edition from NPR News. I'm Leila Faldin.
0: And I'm Michelle Martin. Good morning. Immigration enforcement normally falls to federal officers, but a program that gives local police the authority to arrest immigrants has grown exponentially. That's after the Trump administration sweetened the deal for departments that help with its immigration crackdown. NPR's Meg Anderson reports the Department of Homeland Security and some states are giving local police a lot of money to sign up.
11: At a press conference this spring, flanked by American flags, Florida Chief Financial Officer Blaise Ingolia had a collection of big checks to give out.
12: Let's start giving the money away.
11: The money was from a pool of $250 million the state created for local police to help ICE. Texas has a similar grant program. One by one, four sheriffs walked over to pose with an oversized novelty check.
5: The first one up, Okaloosa County Sheriff's Office, $103,825.
11: Next up, the Escambia County Sheriff's Office, almost $1 million. Then the Santa Rosa County Sheriff, about $250,000.
5: And Franklin County Sheriff's Office, $48,460.
11: What did they do to get this money? They signed up for a federal program that gives local police the authority to arrest undocumented people in the field. The sheriffs were celebratory. They're getting a lot of money from the state and from the federal government. Nationwide, Homeland Security has promised local police tens of thousands of dollars for new cars and equipment. They've promised to reimburse officers' salaries and benefits, and they've promised bonuses for finding undocumented people, like a bounty hunter system. Forward.us, an advocacy group for immigration reform, estimated that if every police department gets what they've been promised, it could add up to as much as $2 billion in 2026 alone. This federal program has existed for decades, but Noreen Shaw with the ACLU says the money is unprecedented.
12: We've never seen this financial incentive scheme exist in any way with this program. And Congress never intended for ICE to be swooping in to these local jurisdictions and offering them money in exchange to participate.
11: She can see why police might be tempted by the prospect of new equipment, new cars, paid for salaries.
12: Police departments that are strapped for cash, this could be a lifeline for them that appears to be pretty easy.
11: At his confirmation hearing, DHS Secretary Mark Wayne Mullen signaled a broader shift to working more closely with local police.
13: I would love to see ICE become a transport more than the front line. If we can get back into just simply working with law enforcement, there's an approach that can happen, but we got to have partners.
11: DHS declined to give NPR more specifics on the money it has given out. Instead, the agency sent a statement saying the partnerships are critical to having the resources needed to carry out its immigration agenda. Felicity Rose with Forward.us says that lack of transparency is concerning.
14: The normal government process in the United States is that we know where taxpayer money goes because it's really important that it not be wasted. But right now, there is almost no transparency, no checks built in.
11: NPR reached out to dozens of police and sheriff's departments. Most did not respond, but we did speak to law enforcement leaders at six agencies, like Robert Bage. He's the chief of police for the city of Fort Walton Beach in Florida. His department received nearly $500,000 from the federal government and the state for things like a new car, officer bonuses, and new equipment, including an AI software platform.
15: In Florida, we're required to cooperate with immigration officials. So if we can leverage our cooperation and get a greater benefit out of it, we were going to take the greater benefit from leveraging our cooperation.
11: Beige says his officers are not going out of their way to look for undocumented people.
15: A lot of them are on traffic stops. The 287G program now allows us to immediately take that person to custody and transfer them to the county jail where they get picked up by immigration.
11: But immigrant advocates say the traffic stop itself is what they worry about. The ACLU has documented cases it describes as, quote, dragnet immigration enforcement in some cities and counties with these agreements. And there is some evidence of that in the past. Part of the 287G program was discontinued more than a decade ago, in part because of allegations of racial profiling. Now that it's back, immigrant advocates say adding money into the mix raises the risk of those tactics being used again. Meg Anderson, NPR News.
3: NPR is celebrating 250 years since the signing of the Declaration of Independence. We've been exploring culture, history, and objects from those 250 years in our series, America in Pursuit. The founders kicked off a quest for life, liberty, and the pursuit of happiness. NPR's Jennifer Ludden reports on another quest, to boldly go where no one has gone before.
16: Generations of Americans will recognize this.
17: Space, the final frontier.
16: the opening to Star Trek as the USS Enterprise glides through the universe. Today, you can see that original starship from 1966 in the lobby of the Smithsonian's National Air and Space Museum. Light gray saucer with two engines, 11 feet long.
17: Mostly made of wood, actually painted.
16: But only decorated on the one side that ever faced the camera, says curator Margaret Weidekamp. Upstairs in her office, she explains that after the UFOs and pointy rockets that came before, this design was revolutionary.
17: Immediately you can see this is a populated ship for long-term space flight with a very large crew.
16: Weidekamp says Star Trek evoked Americans' sense of themselves as frontiersmen, and it spoke to the civil rights and women's movements roiling the country.
17: This was a show that imagined an integrated crew of men and women of different races and even a half-alien going out and exploring the universe together.
16: This science fiction had real-world influence. African-American actress Nichelle Nichols, who played Lieutenant Uhura, had decided to leave the show for Broadway until a fan, Dr. Martin Luther King Jr., told her his family loved watching Star Trek for its groundbreaking diversity.
17: And he said, who knows how long it'll be before that door opens again if you allow it to close.
16: The first African-American woman to go into space, Mae Jemison, said the show inspired her. Star Trek's utopian vision of humanity spawned a franchise that has lived long and prospered, and global fandom for this piece of the American imagination. Jennifer Ludden, NPR News.

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3: This is Ira Glass of This American Life. 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

0: by the war with Iran. I'm Leila Fadel.
1: And I'm Michelle Martin. Chevron's CEO says it could produce more oil, but the future is too risky to make that bet. Also, why did the FDA approve fruit-flavored vapes? And Americans across the political spectrum agree Congress is too old. It is Thursday, May 7th. On this day in 1992, the 27th Amendment was ratified, creating a waiting period before Congress can give itself a raise. The amendment had a waiting period, too. It was proposed in 1789. News is next.
2: Live from NPR News in Washington, I'm Korva Coleman. Israel launched airstrikes in the Lebanese capital last night, the first attack on Beirut since a ceasefire started 3 weeks ago. The Israeli military says it took out a Hezbollah leader. NPR's Gina Raff has more from the site in Beirut.
3: The building struck by Israeli airstrikes last night is on a residential street here in the southern suburbs of Beirut. There are civil defense workers who have cordoned off the area, and they're inside the building trying to stabilize the roof. The top floors have collapsed into it. Israel has said it was targeting and killed a Hezbollah commander. No comment yet from Hezbollah on that claim. This was in the midst of what is supposed to be a ceasefire agreed April 16th between Lebanon and Israel. But the Israeli strikes here and in the south of Lebanon continue. Jane Araf, NPR News, Beirut.
2: Secretary of State Marco Rubio has visited Pope Leo at the Vatican today. This comes after President Trump has attacked the pontiff verbally several times, calling him weak and terrible on foreign policy. Leo has strongly criticized the war on Iran. Miguel Diaz is the former U.S. ambassador to the Holy See during the Obama administration. He hopes Rubio can return to the U.S. with a message of peace.
4: We are too polarized, both as a nation and as a world, and it would be great success if, you know, out of that meeting, the Secretary of State leaves in some ways with some wisdom to bring back to the States and to the President that the human family does not need any more conflict, but that the human family needs to, you know, get on the road to healing and reconciliation.
2: He spoke to NPR's Morning Edition. Economists warn the financial fallout from the conflict with Iran is already spreading beyond the gas pump. There are disruptions to shipping, freight, and oil markets that drive up the cost of some everyday household products. NPR's Windsor Johnston reports experts say those costs could keep rising even if tensions ease soon.
5: As energy costs rise, so do the prices of many products people use every day. Supply chain expert Jason Miller says items made with plastic, chemicals, or industrial materials are especially vulnerable.
6: Think about a can of WD-40. Your paints, any type of chemicals, soaps, and things of that sort will be more expensive now. Any type of plastic product. So if, you know, you look around your house, you may have some plastic storage, things of that sort.
5: Miller says the impact is showing up far beyond fuel prices because many global household goods depend on petroleum-based materials and global shipping networks that remain under strain. Windsor Johnston, NPR News, Washington.
2: You're listening to NPR News. A federal judge in Georgia says the Justice Department can hold on to the 2020 election ballots and records seized by the FBI. This happened in January during a raid at a warehouse in Fulton County. From member station WABE in Atlanta, Raul Bali reports President Trump has long made unfounded claims about voting fraud in the election.
7: Lawyers for Fulton County had argued the ballots and records should be returned because they were taken improperly and unconstitutionally. While the judge said the federal seizure was, quote, certainly not perfect, he ruled the lawyers for the county had not proven the county's rights were callously disregarded. Fulton County Commission Chair Rob Pitt says he's not surprised by the ruling.
8: The decision is going against us. I will say and continue to say that we have a target on our back. The president and his allies are coming for Georgia and Fulton County in particular.
7: Separately, the federal government is seeking the names and personal information of thousands of 2020 Fulton County election workers and volunteers. For NPR News, I'm Raul Bally in Atlanta.
2: About 1,000 structures are damaged after a tornado tore through southern Mississippi overnight. Authorities say rescuers are searching wreckage to find any trapped people. There are no reports of deaths or serious injuries. Residents in Colorado are clearing snow after a late wintry storm.

0: Some parts of Denver got several inches of snow this week. Mountainous areas to the west got a couple of feet. Next week, temperatures in the region are forecast to reach nearly 90 degrees. I'm Corva Coleman, NPR News.
1: And I'm Carrie Bringhurst with Mountain West and Utah News. This season will be the first for the new U.S. Wildland Fire Service. Its inaugural chief recently laid out the priorities for the agency in an interview with Mountain West News Bureau's Murphy Woodhouse.
2: Interior Secretary Doug Burgum recently told Fire Service leadership, quote, "We will enter this season with the presumption of a full suppression strategy applying to every wildfire. Prescribed burns, which can reduce the risk of catastrophic wildfire, will also be heavily restricted." To influential fire scientist Dave Cockin, that all sounded like a doubling down on decades of suppression-first policy.
3: And that's what we've been trying for 100 years and have failed miserably at, which is why we're in a crisis.
2: Brian Fennessy, the service's first chief, says he likes the clarity of Burgum's directive and insists that suppression will always have a place.
4: But you know as well as I do, if we don't really start having a bigger impact in treating the landscape, I mean, we're not going to get out of this. We're not going to suppress our way out of this situation.
2: Another priority he has for the new agency is addressing the high physical and mental health tolls that wildland firefighters face. For the Mountain West News Bureau, I'm Murphy Woodhouse.
1: The Salt Lake City Council has unanimously voted to suspend Councilmember Eva Lopez Chavez from certain duties due to sexual misconduct allegations. Last month, the Salt Lake Tribune reported that four people, including three elected officials, have accused Lopez Chavez of inappropriate behavior before she joined the city council in 2023. Lopez Chavez has denied these accusations. Now the Salt Lake City Council has voted to temporarily block her from certain duties, including conducting formal meetings. That's news for now. I'm Carrie Bringhurst.
5: This is Morning Edition from NPR News. I'm Leila Faldin.
6: And I'm Michelle Martin. Good morning. U.S. Secretary of State Marco Rubio met Pope Leo at the Vatican today after weeks of attacks by President Trump on the first American pope. Among his complaints, Trump accused Leo of endangering Catholics because of his opposition to the Iran war and repeated his false claim that the pope supports Iran having nuclear weapons. The pope rejected that and said the church opposes all nuclear arms. Details of the meeting have not been released yet, but reporter Megan Williams has been following the story and is with us now from Rome to tell us more. Megan, good morning.
7: Good morning.
6: So just remind us of how relations between the White House and Pope Leo got to this point.
7: Yeah, it's been an unusually public rupture. Pope Leo has been a firm critic of the U.S.-Israeli war on Iran. He's called for diplomacy and warned against the use of force, which is nothing out of the ordinary for a Catholic leader. But Trump hasn't liked it. And in April, he called the Pope weak and also terrible on foreign policy. Then on Monday, Trump went further. He said the Pope was endangering a lot of Catholics by opposing the war. And he repeated the false claim that Leo supports Iran having nuclear weapons. Now, Leo pushed back. On Tuesday, he told reporters the Catholic Church has spoken out for years against nuclear arms and that its mission is to preach peace.
8: And I always believe that it's much better to enter into dialogue than to look for arms and to support the arms industry, which gains billions and billions of dollars each year, instead of sitting down at the table solving our problem.
7: But despite the Pope saying he's not interested in a spat with Trump and making his position clear, Trump said again on Wednesday the Pope is okay with Iran having nuclear weapons.
9: As far as the Pope is concerned, and it's very simple, whether I make him happy or I don't make him happy, Iran cannot have a nuclear weapon. And he seemed to be saying that they can. And I say they cannot. Because if that happened, the entire world would be hostage, and we're not going to let that happen. That's my only message.
7: So with this back and forth, Rubio's meeting with the Pope was not a routine diplomatic visit. He had the awkward assignment of trying to smooth relations with the Vatican as Trump keeps picking fights with the Pope.
6: So what were Leo and Rubio each trying to accomplish with this visit?
7: Well, the Pope was looking beyond this personal dispute with Trump. He is worried about Iran, but also about the wider Middle East. Israel and Lebanon, in particular, risks to the ever-shrinking Christian communities in the region. Also, given his past criticism of the hardline U.S. policy on immigration, he likely brought that up with Rubio. He had Rubio, though, had to walk a tightrope. He had to show respect for the Pope while staying true to a president who has repeatedly attacked the Pope. And he had to avoid irritating the Vatican in ways Vice President J.D. Vance has, you know, when he claimed Catholic teachings support the harsh crackdown on immigration. Vatican observer Massimo Fagioli says there was a clear reason for sending Rubio over Vance.
10: J.D. Vance's standing in the eyes of the Vatican has not improved, and certainly it didn't help in April when he said the Pope should be careful when he talks about theology.
6: Okay, so
7: this meeting was diplomacy, but it was also about domestic politics.
10: There's an election in 6 months, and they are afraid of losing a certain number of Catholic voters. And so they want to reassure religious conservative voters that Trump is still pro-religion and not anti-Pope.
6: I understand that Rubio is also meeting with the Italian Prime Minister, Giorgia Meloni, who also got pulled into this, and hopefully we'll hear more about those meetings later. That is Megan Williams in Rome. Megan, thank you.
7: Thank you.
5: For more on Secretary of State Marco Rubio's visit to the Vatican, we called Miguel Diaz. He's a former ambassador to the Holy See during the Obama administration and a professor of theology at Loyola University, Chicago. We spoke just before Pope Leo and Secretary Rubio were meeting. Ambassador, I mean, you're a diplomat. Is it possible for this meeting to go well when the Secretary of State's boss, the President of the United States, has been attacking the Pope?
11: Yes, it is possible for the meeting to go well because the Vatican has been doing diplomacy and has dealt with difficult issues and much more, you know, issues that have been very difficult than the ones that are currently being addressed. That said, Marco Rubio's job, the Secretary of State's job, is a difficult one given the context that he's entering into this conversation.
5: What would success look like for both Marco Rubio and Pope Leo in this meeting?
11: The United States has been relating to the Holy See as a sovereign entity, a global humanitarian actor, and as a moral voice that has consistently defended the dignity of all human persons. And so what the Pope has been doing is, as already has been previously in the, you know, stated, is the Pope has been doing his job as both the head of the Holy See and the head of the world's Catholics. And so in terms of success, you know, Marco Rubio has to listen to what the Pope has to offer in terms of the wisdom that this institution has carried. You know, we call this institution an institution that has ears and eyes everywhere, and that is trying to act on behalf of a common good. And so when I was the ambassador, the three L's were, you know, something that we practice, which is to listen to the other, to learn from the other, and to lead as a result of that listening. Mm-hmm. And I think listening is going to be very important for these two as they get together and they try to mend what is undoubtedly some very difficult and unfortunate comments by the president when he said that the Pope was terrible on foreign policy.
5: Mm-hmm. How significant is it that the Secretary of State is having this meeting at all at this time of war? And I mean, at this time of war with Iran?
11: Well, I think this is very, very significant. This is the Pope that from the beginning has called for an unarmed and disarming peace. This is a central theme of his papacy. The United States and the Holy See have traditionally collaborated on issues like combating hunger, human rights, religious freedom, global health, peace and security. And so these are central themes that every ambassador and every administration has worked together with the Holy See. Many of these themes have been compromised as a result of the policies that have undermined, for instance, USAID. And now they're being undermined by a war that is threatening the lives of millions of people and the instability around the world. And so I think this is a very significant meeting, and the Vatican has played a key role as a neutral voice, bringing various nations together precisely at times of war like this to try to mend conflict and prevent conflict, but also then once conflict begins to try to end conflict. And so I think that we are too polarized, both as a nation and as a world. It would be great success if, you know, out of that meeting, the Secretary of State leaves in some ways with some wisdom to bring back to the states and to the president that the human family does not need any more conflict, but that the human family needs to, you know, get on the road to healing and reconciliation.
12: Is there a risk for the Trump administration politically if the president continues to attack the Pope and this tension just grows?
11: Well, I think that the risk is we've seen it now in the polls. You know, we've seen with the images, we've seen with the words. I mean, words matter and images matter. We can use the power of human words to construct and build bridges, or we can use them to destroy and polarize us. We can do the same thing with images. You know, many have been very critical of, you know, images that have been put out there by, you know, with the president being depicted as Jesus. And so I think that, yes, you know, it is a time that we really need to turn to the constructive power of the word and realize that there are political implications as well as human implications in terms of our family.
12: Former U.S. Ambassador to the Holy See, Miguel Diaz, thank you for your time.
11: Thank you.
6: We want to say a few words about Ted Turner now, who died Wednesday at 87. His legacy includes more than launching CNN, the first 24-hour cable news network. Molly Samuel from member station WABE reports on Ted Turner, the philanthropist.
13: Turner believed CEOs have a responsibility to the world beyond just generating wealth.
14: We have numerous debts.
13: He spoke about it in an interview with the Council on Foreign Relations in 2010.
14: We have debts to education, because education, without it, we wouldn't be where we are. And we have debts to our government and to society as a whole.
13: Turner gave $1 billion to create the United Nations Foundation in the late 90s. At the time, it was the biggest individual charitable gift in history, according to the group. He was a co-founder of the Nuclear Threat Initiative, which seeks to reduce weapons of mass destruction. And he was an active environmentalist. As one of the biggest landowners in the country, he preserved more than 2 million acres for hunting, fishing, and endangered species.
15: I mean, he was the precedent setter for large philanthropic giveaways.
13: Lisa Carter-Jones is the CEO of the Captain Planet Foundation, an environmental organization Turner co-founded, named after the Earth-saving cartoon superhero in the animated show. She says he inspired other billionaires to give their wealth away, and Captain Planet inspired a generation of kids.
15: I tell you, I can't go to a single conference or a single event within the environment and philanthropic and social good community, and people don't come up and start serenading me with the show.
13: In that 2010 interview, Turner said he was inspired by his father.
14: He suggested to me that I should set my goals so high that I couldn't possibly achieve them in my lifetime, so I'd always have something to look forward to. And I did that.
13: He said he was trying to rid the world of nuclear weapons, solve climate change, and eliminate poverty.
14: And I'm over my head. But happily so.
13: In a letter to the Giving Pledge, a group of wealthy philanthropists who have promised to give away most of their money, Turner wrote his charitable giving, more than $1.3 billion, was one of his proudest accomplishments and the best investment he ever made. For NPR News, I'm Molly Samuel in Atlanta.

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2: Good morning, I'm Rory Gallimore at the BBC. Health officials are trying to track down passengers who left a cruise ship before a deadly hantavirus outbreak was confirmed. 30 people are understood to have disembarked the MV Hondius in St Helena, an island in the South Atlantic, including a Dutch woman who later died. Here's the BBC's Hugh Pym.
3: This is not a virus that can be spread in the same way, they say, as flu or COVID. There has to be close personal contact. But I think there's a slight concern amongst the international scientific community that here is a virus which, although it's quite rare, it has a fatality rate of up to 40%.
2: Three women linked to the jihadist group Islamic State have been arrested on arrival in Australia. The Australian citizens had spent years in a Syrian detention camp and returned accompanied by several of their children. Simon Atkinson is in Melbourne.
4: There's been a lot of kind of split opinion, I say, on whether the women should be allowed back. Certainly the politicians have been quite vocal on the whole that they shouldn't be, but certainly more sympathy for the children, that they shouldn't be punished for decisions that their mothers made years ago.
2: And Chinese state media say a military court has given suspended death sentences to two former defence ministers for corruption. Wei Feng-he and Li Shangfu were expelled from the ruling Communist Party for what it called serious violations of discipline. I'm Rory Gallimore at the BBC in London.
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6: It's Morning Edition from NPR News. I'm Leila Fadel.
7: And I'm Michelle Martin. Good morning. Americans seem to be divided on nearly every issue, but if there's one thing they agree on, it's that members of Congress are too old. That's one of the takeaways from a new NPR PBS News Marist poll. NPR political reporter Elena Moore has been following this, and she's with us now to tell us more. Good morning, Elena.
8: Good morning, Michelle.
7: So give us the details. What exactly did the poll ask and what did the respondents say?
8: Well, it found that maximum age limits and term limits for members of Congress are really popular. That's what the poll asked about, and the vast majority of Americans, 8 in 10, supported both ideas. That support also cuts across party lines. 78% of Democrats and 83% of Republicans like the idea of age caps. And again, we saw similar numbers for term limits. The poll didn't ask specifics, but respondents I spoke to gave a pretty broad range for when age caps should start. Some said 65. Others went as high as 85. And I should say, Michelle, this is largely a hypothetical conversation and not something Congress is thinking about right now.
7: Elena, you've been covering this issue for a while. Why do you think there's such strong support for these ideas?
8: Yeah, I mean, this has been an issue in Congress for a long time, but it really gained outside attention because of Joe Biden, who left office at the age of 82, and then President Trump, who returned to the White House at 78. They've both faced questions about their fitness for office, and those concerns, Michelle, have also extended to Capitol Hill. Many top lawmakers are in their 70s, 80s, and even 90s, and this term alone, there have been five House members who have sadly died in office. Plus, I mean, some of this is a result of broader trends. People are living longer, so they're working longer. But at the same time, it may be contributing to a growing disconnect within an increasingly younger electorate. Michael Hatch of Eudora, Kansas feels that way. He's 18 and used to like Trump, but now feels disappointed with both parties.
0: they just might be out of touch. You got 70, 80-year-olds in Congress running the country. It's not representing people like me.
7: Elena, so it makes sense that a younger voter might feel that way, but you were telling us that of all the generations, Gen Xers, folks in their late 40s to early 60s, actually have the highest levels of support for term limits and age caps?
8: Yeah, surprising, right? That included 62-year-old Democratic voter Patricia L. in Phoenix. She asked NPR to only use her first name because she was concerned discussing politics could affect her job.
9: When I think about the current generation of young adults and what they're facing, we have to have those voices in the room. I think that's why some young people get so disengaged from politics, because they feel like they're not being taken seriously because they're young. As an older person, I don't think that's fair.
8: And the median age of an American in the workforce is actually 42. But in the House of Representatives, Michelle, it's 58. And in the Senate, it's 65. But of course, is this all a voting issue? And make no mistake, the economy is still the top issue for most Americans. And age is not what we're expecting to drive people to vote. But it could still shape broader frustration towards Washington.
7: That is NPR political reporter Elena Moore. Elena, thank you.
8: Thanks.
6: American Jonathan Pollard spent decades in U.S. prisons convicted of spying for Israel. Now, he's announced a run for Israel's parliament. NPR's Daniel Estrin in Israel spoke to Pollard, who says he feels sorry for his spying.
10: The Jonathan Pollard affair was an historic blow to U.S.-Israel relations.
11: Pollard, a Jewish American, used his position as a naval intelligence analyst to spy for Israel.
10: This is a clip from 60 Minutes in the late 1980s. Pollard sold suitcases filled with top-secret documents to Israel, including reconnaissance photos of Israel's enemies. He said he had felt a strong connection to Israel because his mother lost relatives in the Holocaust, and he thought the U.S. was withholding intelligence that was crucial for Israel's security. After 30 years behind bars, Pollard received parole in 2015. He was required to stay in the U.S. for 5 more years. He had been granted Israeli citizenship and moved to Israel as soon as he could in 2020. This week, he spoke with NPR from his home in Jerusalem. His feelings about Israel are complex. Back in the 80s, when he was exposed as a spy, he sought refuge in the Israeli embassy but was denied asylum and was arrested by the FBI.
12: I also had assumed that my abandonment and betrayal by the Israeli government was the exception to the rule. When October 7th happened, I suddenly realized that the entire country had been betrayed and abandoned.
10: In Jerusalem, he helped dig graves for fallen Israeli soldiers after the Hamas attack in 2023. He points a finger at Israeli Prime Minister Benjamin Netanyahu.
12: He's never taken any share of the blame for the disaster that fell upon us on that day. And he's made a series of horrific blunders following October 7th, where we have not decisively defeated any of our enemies.
10: Pollard is planning a run for the Israeli parliament as a member of a small new right-wing party. He wants to unify the Israeli right in this year's elections. He calls for the, quote, involuntary transfer of Palestinians out of Gaza, repopulating it with Israelis.
13: The decision of Jonathan Pollard to join Israeli politics is an amusing anecdote.
10: Yossi Melman co-authored Spies Against Armageddon, A History of Israeli Intelligence Services.
13: It won't have any impact on Israeli elections, on Israeli politics. If he decides to run to be the next pope, his chances are similar.
10: When Pollard moved to Israel in 2020, he defended his espionage, saying he had no choice. Now he tells NPR he is remorseful and wishes he'd found a, quote, legal way to act on his concerns for Israel's security.
12: I made a mistake. I didn't think about the consequence. And 30 years later, here I am, trying to leave a better legacy.
10: Attitudes have changed in 30 years. When Pollard was sentenced for espionage in the late 80s, the U.S. Defense Secretary said he had substantially harmed the U.S. But last year, Pollard was given an audience at the U.S. Embassy in Jerusalem with President Trump's ambassador, Mike Huckabee. Daniel Estrin, NPR News, Tel Aviv.
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17: Live from NPR News in Washington, I'm Dave Mattingly. President Trump says the U.S. is still waiting for Iran's response to his latest proposal to end the war. Speaking at the White House yesterday, Trump repeated his insistence that Iran wants to make a deal, saying talks this week have been very good. NPR's Mara Liasson says war with Iran has not been good for the president's domestic agenda.
18: Gas prices are still over $4 a gallon. The latest NPR PBS News Marist poll found that President Trump is less popular than he's ever been. He's at 37% approval. But Trump said yesterday that paying more for gas at the pump was worth it to keep Iran from getting a nuclear weapon. But of course, Trump himself is not up for election in November. Republicans are, and many of them would like this war to end quickly.
17: AAA says regular is now averaging $4.56 a gallon nationwide. The price has gone up 26 cents in the last week. Secretary of State Marco Rubio spent more than 2 hours at the Vatican today, where he met with Pope Leo, as well as senior Vatican officials. Rubio made no public comments after leaving the Vatican, where he was driven away in a convoy under tight security. The meeting with the Pope follows the recent back and forth between President Trump and the Pope. The pontiff has been critical of U.S. and Israeli attacks against Iran. This is NPR News.
19: Good morning, Utah. This is Bradley Vernon with the Utah Climate Center. It'll start feeling like an early start to the summer pretty soon, with high pressure looking to set up over the Beehive State in the extended forecast. For today, though, we'll have some mid-level clouds passing through during the afternoon, but temperatures should stay fairly mild relative to where you are. That puts you right around 70 for the far north, mid-70s down the Wasatch Front, and in the upper 80s down in St. George. Come tomorrow, warming up a few degrees across the board, still with a few clouds passing through. Some mild evening winds across the state, but mostly in the higher elevations and near the canyons. By the weekend, that incoming high pressure will start to flatten out, putting a brief pause on the warming trend come this Saturday. Expect it to kick back up by Sunday, with St. George crossing into the mid-90s and northern Utah into the mid-80s as we approach the start of next week. So, it should be a good weekend to get outside and maybe fire up the grill. The weekend is shaping up very nicely, with the start of next week looking to bring some of the warmest temperatures so far this year. Beyond that, Monday looks to be the warmest of the bunch, where you could be approaching 90 in Salt Lake City. Thank you for listening. This has been Bradley Vernon with the Utah Climate Center.
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0: On the next Access Utah, we'll talk with Rosemary Avance about her book Mediated Mormons, Shifting Religious Identities in the Digital Age. In the book, Avance examines Mormon identities as they intersect with the religious institution, the Internet, and modernity during the so-called Mormon moment of the early 2010s. She also explores how Latter-day Saint stakeholders challenge traditional notions of what it means to be Mormon, vying for control of their own public narratives. Hope you join us this morning at 9.
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3: It's Morning Edition from NPR News. I'm Leila Fadel.
4: And I'm Michelle Martin. Good morning. Big oil companies are starting to report earnings, which have been heavily affected by the war in Iran and its effect on oil prices.
3: The U.S. intervention in Venezuela has had a major impact, too. So far, we've heard from ConocoPhillips, ExxonMobil, and Chevron, with more to come.
4: NPR's Camila Domonoske has been listening to what executives are saying to investors, and she's here to tell us about that. Good morning.
5: Good morning.
4: So what do these high prices mean for oil producers?
5: Well, it's a boost to the bottom line, right? This quarter did actually, because of a sort of accounting quirk, Exxon and Chevron looked like they made less money this quarter, but that's because a lot of the profits that they're going to make from selling oil at the higher prices that we've seen, they just haven't been able to put on their books yet until they physically deliver those shipments. Exxon said if you factor that in, their profits were actually twice what they appeared to be in paper. And executives do expect oil prices to remain high. Here's Darren Woods, the CEO of Exxon.
6: I think it's obvious to most that if you look at the unprecedented disruption in the world supply of oil and natural gas, the market hasn't seen the full impact of that yet.
5: He's basically saying that prices could still get higher. And even if the strait does reopen soon, it's going to take time to bring production back online, put oil on ships. The world is going to want to buy a lot of oil to rebuild the stockpiles that it's been burning through. So oil will stay high for a while.
4: Okay, so let's just say higher oil prices are good news for oil companies and their investors. But for you and me, not so much.
5: Yeah, it increases prices at the pump, and that pushes up inflation across the entire economy. I will add, as a caveat, there's a risk for oil companies themselves, too, because if prices are high enough for long enough that they cut into demand or even cause a global recession, that's bad for everyone, including the Exxons of the world.
4: Could U.S. companies bring prices down by increasing supply, by producing more oil?
5: Yeah, they could. That doesn't mean that they will, especially the big companies. Here is the CEO of Chevron, Mike Wirth.
7: We could hit the gas and begin to grow it again, but I don't know what the future looks like. For right now, I think it's really steady as she goes.
5: All of the cash that's coming in at higher oil prices, companies could invest that in new drilling projects, which is then a risk if the price of oil crashes at some point in the future. They would lose out that investment. Or they could spit that money out as cash to investors. And Wall Street has a strong preference for option B, the cash. We could see some different calculations from smaller companies. We got a survey from the Dallas Fed a few weeks ago asking a bunch of oil executives what they expect for U.S. production. Most did anticipate some increase in U.S. output, but honestly, not a huge sort of world market-shaping amount.
4: And what about a boost in crude oil from Venezuela? Could that help to make up, let's just call it, the world's missing oil?
5: Yeah, partly. We've seen production go up about 14% from Venezuela. That is significant, but it's not the huge multiple times larger increase that President Trump has pushed for. We saw companies really balk when he pushed for this early in the year with questions about the political stability of the country, what contracts would actually look like. The oil that Venezuela has is especially tricky to extract and process. The higher priced environment we're in now does create more of an incentive to put money into those projects. But it would take a lot of time. We are not talking about a quick solution to the oil crisis here.
4: That is NPR's Camila Domonoske. Camila, thank you.
5: Thanks.
3: The FDA, for the first time, has approved the sale and the marketing of fruit-flavored electronic cigarettes. The Wall Street Journal reports that President Trump called FDA Commissioner Marty McCarry over the weekend and urged him to approve the products. Mitch Zeller is here to explain the science and the process behind this. He led the FDA tobacco regulation efforts for nearly a decade until 2022. Good morning and welcome to the program.
8: Thanks, Layla. Thanks for having me.
3: Mitch, let's start with the science. The FDA previously granted permission only for e-cigarettes flavored like tobacco or menthol. What's the basis of this new decision?
8: Basis for the new decision is at least some evidence of benefit, that that there's a certain number of current addicted cigarette smokers who in the real world would switch to this new product that has flavors that are appealing to kids. But the other critical component is the presence of what's called age-gating technology, technology that's built into the e-cigarette device that, in theory, would prevent a young person from being able to use the product even if they got their hands on it. And my understanding is the way that it works is the adult that purchases the product has to go through some proof of age experience on an app, and then each time the e-cigarette is going to be used, it has to be in close proximity to the adult's iPhone or Android. So this might not make it completely impossible for a kid to use it if they had both the device and the iPhone, but my understanding of the technology is that this is pretty strong prevention so that the people that shouldn't be using it won't use it. And then coupled with the evidence of benefit, that's my understanding of the basis for allowing these products on the market.
3: Okay, let's get to the process here, though. I mean, if the president interjected himself into this decision, like the reporting indicates, what does it say to you about the independence of the agency and its reliance on science?
8: I've worked on FDA issues since 1982, and the independence of this part of what FDA does, science-based review of applications, whether it's e-cigarettes, human drugs, animal drugs, food additives, that really needs to be held sacrosanct. If the reporting is accurate, that the experts at my former center concluded that it was appropriate to market this product, and they were then overruled by the political leadership of FDA, who in turn was then called into the carpet and told to change his mind by the President of the United States, to me, that constitutes politicization of a process that politics should play no part in. The job of the regulator looking at these applications is like an umpire in baseball. You call balls and strikes. Someone's going to be unhappy for sure, but you follow the science and you follow the law, and that's what my former center did, and then the whole thing became very political. That undermines faith and trust in government and in science.
3: And what would that mean, then, if the public loses trust in the regulators?
8: I think that the worst thing that could happen, since we still have just under 30 million adults who smoke, almost all of whom are addicted, if this is now a product that the experts at FDA have said, look, if you're concerned about your health and you're interested in trying to get off of cigarettes, give this a try. If this were to undermine their faith in the scientific process, that would be a public health shame.
3: That's Mitch Zeller, former director of the FDA Center for Tobacco Products. Thank you so much for your time and your insights.
8: Thank you.

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1: 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We present some special Call to Mind episodes from APM to highlight May as Mental Health Awareness Month, as well as a few in-house favorites. Friday the 8th and Saturday the 9th, we present our Golden Spike anniversary special, Ride the Rails. For the 15th and 16th, we go back to Call to Mind for Weathering the Storm, Climate Change, and Mental Health. 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
2: And coming up on Utah Public Radio in Morning Edition, we have the Marketplace Morning Report. And during the 7 o'clock hour, we'll discuss a new study that finds a mega tsunami in Alaska pushed water more than 1,500 feet up the sides of a fjord near Juneau. Researchers say more monitoring is needed to prevent future catastrophes. 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
5: Good morning. I'm Michelle Martin. Over the years, customers at Boston's Flower Bakery have been greeted by Swirly, the ice cream cone. But the giant plastic statue went missing this winter. At first, the owner thought it blew away in a storm, but then she saw a very similar looking cone in the window of a dorm at nearby Emerson College. She posted a picture thinking whoever sheltered Swirly from the cold, but asked for his safe return in exchange for her gratitude and maybe some baked treats. It's Morning Edition.
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7: This is Morning Edition from NPR News. I'm Leila Fadel.
5: And I'm Michelle Martin. Good morning. More students than ever are going to schools where cell phones aren't allowed. More than two-thirds of states now have some restrictions, but are kids more focused? Are they learning more? A year ago, the National Bureau of Economic Research brought together academics from top universities to study these bans and highlight possible steps forward. This week, they issued their report. NPR Sequoia Carrillo has been covering this and is with us now to tell us more about it. Good morning, Sequoia.
8: Good morning, Michelle.
5: Okay, there were a lot of reasons why lawmakers wanted to take away cell phones in schools. I mean, student mental health, engagement, but also as a fix to declining test scores. Did the study show that banning cell phones is succeeding?
8: So yes and no. Are the bans doing what they set out to do? Absolutely yes. This study found dramatically reduced cell phone activity in schools with restrictions. And teachers in states with bans also reported that the number of students using cell phones in class dropped on average from 61% to just 13% in 3 years. But the more complicated part here is student achievement. And like you said, this is not the only reason to ban cell phones, but the study did find that the bans had a, quote, close to zero effect on test scores. It's easy to look at that as a disappointing figure, but education gains are notoriously slow, and researchers say it's often hard to see a trend when zoomed in on only a few years.
5: How do they measure the effectiveness of the bans? You know, kids are smart. I mean, they can find workarounds.
8: Definitely, definitely. So this study looked specifically at schools around the country that use Yonder pouches. They're just these lockable bags. They're a really popular way to keep phones physically with students, but render them useless without a key. But like you said, students are clever. I mean, I've personally, in reporting on this story, seen students in Louisville, Kentucky, and in New York really circumvent these bans quite easily. They tear them open. They put old or broken phones in the pouch and keep theirs on them. So something I liked about this study was that instead of surveying students or counting the number of these pouches in use, they looked at cell phone data based on geographic location. The researchers saw how often phones were used from before the bans were adopted and then in the 3 years since. And that's where we saw the dramatic drop in usage.
5: What else did they find?
8: So since there's no way to discern when a phone pings that's a student's phone versus a teacher or administrator, the researchers also paired that data with a teacher survey to gain more context for what's happening inside the classroom. They also layered, attendance data, disciplinary data, and they also surveyed students about social emotional awareness, and they put all of that in the findings. So there's a ton in this study, but a lot of it is quite promising, like disciplinary action, for instance. It initially rose in the wake of these bans, but leveled out by the end of the study. As for emotional well-being, students said they felt worse in the first year, but by the third year, students reported feeling better off than before the bans.
5: Are these researchers taking this as a win?
8: I talked to Thomas Dee, a professor of economics at Stanford and a co-author on this study, and he characterized this research as the first draft of a new approach to schooling. Even though these bans are very popular with teachers and across party lines, this is still new territory. It does go against years of schools trying to harness technology to improve learning. Cell phones are far from the only devices connected to the internet in a classroom, so many places are now restricting screens in schools, going one step further. So on time on laptops, tablets, and other devices. We've seen this in 4 states so far, and the Los Angeles School District plans to limit all screens as soon as this fall.
5: That is NPR Sequoia Carrillo. Sequoia, thank you.
8: Thank you.
5: It's Morning Edition from NPR News. I'm Michelle Martin.
0: And I'm Leila Fadel.
2: I'm Carrie Bringhurst, and you're listening to Morning Edition on Utah Public Radio. We're here every morning during the weekdays, and on the weekend, you get Scott Simon. Thanks again for tuning in, and we'll have the Marketplace Morning Report for you, and then we'll head into the 7 o'clock hour, which will bring more news from NPR and UPR. We have partly cloudy skies right now. We're expecting things to clear up today. Temperatures warming up compared to the last couple of days, and we won't see nearly the amount of rain that we've had the past few days. It's going to warm up and dry up.
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0: From Marketplace, I'm Sabri Benishore in New York. Americans are increasingly fed up with the rising cost of health care, and surveys suggest a wave of resentment is headed towards the ballot box. About 90% of people say health care costs will influence whether and how they vote in November. And more than half say it'll have a major impact on those decisions. That is according to a new poll from the health policy nonprofit KFF. Marketplace's Samantha Fields has more.
14: If you ask people what they're most worried about being able to afford these days, healthcare is number one. That's what KFF found back in January. About two-thirds of people were stressed about healthcare costs. Liz Hamill at KFF says when they asked again last month after gas prices spiked,
15: it was still healthcare was at the top of the list, now tied with gas, even at a time when, you know, gas prices are in front of your face every time you drive by a gas station. And the fact that healthcare remained near the top of the list was really striking.
14: Even people who have insurance are often afraid to use it. Sarah Collins at the Commonwealth Fund says in 2024, more than half of adults put off care because it was too expensive.
16: They included not filling a prescription because of the cost, skipping a recommended treatment because of the cost, having a medical problem and not going to the doctor.
14: Since then, many people's premiums, copays, and deductibles have risen. Vivian Ho at Rice University says the increases have been most abrupt for people who buy insurance on the Affordable Care Act marketplace and who lost enhanced subsidies this year.
17: But everybody else who gets insurance from their employer is also suffering because it's been over 300% cumulative increase in the amount that workers have to contribute towards their own health insurance premiums over the last 25 years.
14: And wages haven't kept up. I'm Samantha Fields for Marketplace.
0: All right, let's do the numbers. Brent crude is down more than 4%. It's at $97 a barrel as the U.S. awaits a response from Iran on a peace proposal. Dow, S&P, and NASDAQ futures are all up in the 2 to 3/10% range. And DoorDash says it plans to help its delivery drivers deal with gas prices that are up 44% because of the Iran war. It's expecting to spend $50 million on extra compensation for them in the second quarter. DoorDash stock is up almost 10% in pre-market trading.
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0: Sometimes countries find themselves in desperate need of U.S. dollars. Maybe they need the dollars to pay back a loan. Sometimes they want dollars to manipulate currency markets to prop up their own currency. Or maybe there's a financial crisis that dollars can help with. Sometimes the U.S. will do countries in this situation a favor. The U.S. will lend them dollars and take the other country's currency as collateral, usually at a pretty good deal. That favor is called a currency swap. The United Arab Emirates wants one. On Monday, the UAE's trade minister said his country is discussing this with the U.S. Brad Setzer is an economist and senior fellow at the Council on Foreign Relations and is here to talk about it. Brad, thanks so much for coming on.
18: My pleasure.
0: So a currency swap is the U.S. gives a bunch of dollars to a country, UAE in this case, and then that country gives us a bunch of their currency. Why would they want that?
18: Well, and with the UAE, it's actually a bit of a mystery because the UAE has an enormous stockpile of assets. Abu Dhabi's generally thought to have $2 trillion in foreign assets across its sovereign wealth funds. Its central bank has close to $300 billion in reserves. Abu Dhabi and Dubai have been able to borrow in the government bond markets, in the dollar bond market. So while they are hit with a severe shock from the loss of oil revenue, possibly some capital flight out of Dubai, they appear to have the resources to handle it. So there's two theories for why they may have made the request. One theory is, well, it never hurts to have a little extra dollars cash on hand. If the U.S. is willing to provide it, why not take it? But the other theory, which is what the Emirates have been leaning into, is that it's a bit of a signal, and a signal I don't think the Emirates should get, that you've joined the big boys club. You're on the same plane as the ECB, the Bank of England, the Swiss National Bank, the Bank of Japan, the countries that have standing swap lines with the Fed.
12: You're saying the UAE doesn't really need those dollars, but just wants to be part of the club of countries that get to have them sometimes. Why do you think it should not?
18: The Federal Reserve swap line currently has been used basically to provide dollars to your banking system. And I think with respect to the UAE, the domestic banking system is a bit too intertwined with the royal family, with the Gulf sovereign wealth funds, with the Emirates sovereign wealth funds, to be a good candidate to receive essentially unconditional dollar liquidity. That is generally reserved for countries that have a longer history of arm's length regulation and countries who, frankly, have bigger banking systems where if those banking systems ran short of dollars, they would be selling U.S. assets and interfering with the conduct of monetary policy. There's a stronger case for a Treasury swap line. But the irony is that the Treasury's Exchange Stabilization Fund, if you stretch it to its maximum limit, has $212 billion available. The Emirates Central Bank has $285 billion.
12: So is this like a prestige thing?
18: The most logical explanation is, yes, it's a prestige thing. This is a request the Emirates have made before. It's a request that is traditionally turned down pretty quickly because the Emirates doesn't need the money, because it doesn't clearly qualify, doesn't have the standards of transparency, doesn't produce high-quality economic and financial data, doesn't produce timely data, but it may think that in this moment of distress, it can squeak in.
12: Brad Setzer is with the Council on Foreign Relations. We also spoke to him about where Gulf States oil money is going and where it is not going right now. You can find all that at marketplace.org or on our podcast. In New York, I'm Sabri Benishore with the Marketplace Morning Report. 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
19: 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And I hope you'll stick around to watch and listen to a live episode of Behind the Headlines. I'll have the Salt Lake Tribune Southern Utah reporters with me. 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You can do that at upr.org.
2: 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Good morning.
5: Good morning. President Trump once again is saying Iran wants to make a deal badly. And once again, Iran is giving no sign that it does. Will Congress finally cut the purse strings? It's Morning Edition from NPR News. Alabama Republicans are getting closer to passing a new voting map. I'm

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1: Live from NPR News in Washington, I'm Korva Coleman. Iran says it's examining a proposal from the Trump administration to end the war. It says it will pass its response to the mediating country, Pakistan. The proposal has not been made public. This comes as the U.S. military disabled an Iranian-flagged oil tanker yesterday. An Air Force jet fired on the tanker's rudder after the U.S. warned it was violating the U.S. blockade on Iranian ports. Big oil companies have been reporting their earnings for the first quarter, and that includes the start of the war. NPR's Camila Domonoske reports major producers have not indicated they plan to boost oil production.
2: Exxon is sticking with its planned production growth. Chevron is keeping output flat in the Permian Basin in the U.S. and not chasing big expansion in Venezuela yet. Here's Chevron CEO Mike Wirth.
3: We could hit the gas and begin to grow it again. But I don't know what the future looks like. For right now, I think it's really steady as she goes.
2: Investors have been pushing companies to return money as dividends rather than sink it into new production. Some smaller independent oil companies are making a different calculation. Diamondback's CEO, in its earnings this week, said, quote, "If this isn't the time to grow now, then I don't know when it is." Camila Domonoske, NPR News.
1: Alabama's legislature is poised to adopt congressional districts that favor Republicans. This is after last week's landmark U.S. Supreme Court ruling that removed race as a consideration for drawing district lines. NPR's Debbie Elliott reports civil rights activists are fighting back.
4: Protesters have descended on the Alabama State House in Montgomery as lawmakers meet in a special session designed to change the state's political power structure.
5: We shall not be moved.
4: Activists refused to move from a state house hallway Wednesday. In a party line vote, the Alabama House approved a plan to use maps drawn in 2023 that were struck down by federal courts for discriminating against black voters. Afterwards, the GOP caucus issued a statement saying they're doing their part to ensure Congress stays red. Debbie Elliott, NPR News, Montgomery.
1: Millions of people with Medicare will soon be able to get popular weight loss drugs for $50 a month. Jackie Fortier with our partner KFF Health News has more.
6: Starting July 1st, GLP-1 medications like Wegovy and Zepbound will be available to some Medicare enrollees for weight loss for the first time. To qualify, people need a doctor's note and Medicare Part D. They also need to be clinically overweight, plus have a condition like heart disease or prediabetes. But there are catches. The $50 copay won't count toward the annual out-of-pocket limit. The pilot also expires in December 2027, with no guarantee that the drugs will be covered under traditional Medicare after it ends.
1: That's Jackie Fortier reporting. You're listening to NPR. About 1,000 structures are damaged after tornadoes tore through southern Mississippi overnight. Authorities say rescuers are searching wreckage to find any trapped people. There are no reports of deaths or serious injuries. There are tornado watches posted across the southeast this morning from Alabama to Georgia and the Florida Panhandle. Russia has fired more than 100 drones at Ukraine as that war continues. NPR's Hanna Palomarenko reports from Kyiv. Ukrainian President Volodymyr Zelensky says Russia continues to violate the ceasefire proposed by Ukraine.
7: Over the past 2 days, the Russian military continued to strike civilian targets in Ukraine, as well as energy and railway infrastructure, killing about 30 civilians and wounding more than 100 others. It launched 102 drones, 92 of which were shot down or jammed by air defense forces. According to the latest report from the Ukrainian Ministry of Defense, the effectiveness of air defense against drones over the past months has been nearly 90%. The biggest challenge remains repelling ballistic missile strikes. Patriot systems can counter them, but Ukraine lacks missiles for these systems. Hanna Palomarenko, NPR News, Kyiv.
1: Former New York City Republican Mayor Rudy Giuliani has been moved out of intensive care in a Florida hospital. A spokesman for Giuliani says he was recovering from pneumonia and he will stay in the hospital for now. I'm Korva Coleman, NPR News.
8: And I'm Carrie Bringhurst, UPR News. The federal workforce shrank by 10% last year. That's according to Pew Research Center. Now, a new analysis by some of those former workers reveals the decrease included about 6,000 public land staffers in our region. The

0: Mountain West News Bureau's Rachel Cohen has the details.
1: The total number of public lands workers who left due to layoffs, retirements, and other departures was compiled by consulting firms made up of former federal employees. Andrea Delgado was a deputy regional forester in Colorado until last October. She combed through public federal workforce data and found declines across agencies, including the Bureau of Land Management and U.S. Geological Survey.
2: You know, we're talking about engineers who keep trails, roads, and bridges safe to travel on and hike on, the hydrologists who monitor snowpack and watersheds, biologists who track fish and wildlife.
1: The drops in public lands workers range from an 11% decline in Wyoming to 26% in Colorado, compared to the number of employees in 2024. For the Mountain West News Bureau, I'm Rachel Cohen.
0: And according to the analysis, Utah lost nearly 550 public lands workers last year. Just 2 days after announcing it, a local Utah bookstore canceled its promotion of Governor Spencer Cox's upcoming book because of online backlash. Cox announced the partnership with the King's English for his book on political peacemaking Thursday. Over the next 2 days, customers left a number of comments on social media criticizing the deal because of Cox's support of Donald Trump, Utah's book ban, and the massive data center approved by Box Elder County on Tuesday.
3: It's Morning Edition from NPR News. I'm Leila Fadel.
4: And I'm Michelle Martin. Good morning. Once again, President Trump claims the U.S. is on the cusp of a deal with Iran, assuring the public the Iranians are desperate for a deal.
5: We're doing very well in Iran. It's going very smoothly, and we'll see what happens. They want to make a deal. They want to negotiate.
3: But once again, Iran has yet to sign on to what Trump is selling. There have been days of public declarations about who controls the Strait of Hormuz and who can sail through and what the U.S. is and isn't doing about it. All the while, gas prices in the U.S. remain high, at a national average of more than $4.56 a gallon for regular gas, according to AAA. A year ago, it was $3.15. Some lawmakers are saying enough. Coming up, we'll speak with Representative Chris DeLuzio about a new bill to cut funding for the war. First,
4: here to walk us through this is NPR's national political correspondent, Mara Liasson. Mara, good morning.
6: Good morning.
4: You know, I feel like we've been stuck in this moment for quite some time. Like, what's the latest?
6: You're right. It's like Groundhog Day. Trump keeps on saying we've won the war, but the war never seems to end. He's been consistent. He says over and over again that Iran wants to make a deal and that the operation has been a big success. Here's what he said yesterday.
5: Now we're doing well. Now we have to get what we have to get. If we don't do that, we'll have to go a big step further. But with that being said, they want to make a deal. We've had very good talks over the last 24 hours, and it's very possible that we'll make a deal. Yeah, please.
6: He doesn't sound completely convinced. He also said, quote, we'll see whether or not they can make a deal that's satisfactory to us. So that's where things stand. That's where they've stood for quite a while.
4: But have we seen anything from the other side, from the Iranians, that backs up what President Trump is saying?
6: Not yet. We haven't seen the details of an Iranian proposal. Iran did issue a statement yesterday saying they were reviewing the latest proposal from the United States. And yesterday, when asked by a reporter about why Iran has refused to submit, even though the U.S. has done so much damage to its military, Trump got angry. And here's what he said.
5: You don't know that. You don't know what's going on behind
7: U.S. ships a few days ago.
5: Yeah, no, a few days ago. It's a long time ago. You know, in the world of war, a few days ago. No, they want to make a deal badly. And we'll see if we get there. If we get there, they can't have nuclear weapons.
6: He also said, quote, it would take them 20 years to rebuild if the U.S. left now.
4: Okay, so why not leave now?
6: One reason could be that not all of the U.S. objectives have been met. Iran has not agreed yet to open the Strait of Hormuz. They have not agreed to stop enriching uranium or give up their stockpile of enriched uranium. And they haven't agreed with Trump's demand to never have a nuclear weapon.
4: So given what we've heard, these threats, these declarations that seem to come and go, that don't seem to come through fruition, is the president in danger of getting tuned out?
6: Well, that's another good question. And that could be the conclusion that many of our allies and enemies may be drawing, that Trump is making it up as he goes along. We've heard public comments to that effect from leaders in Europe. German Chancellor Friedrich Merz infuriated Trump when he said last week that the U.S. has no strategy in Iran. And of course, at home, the Iran war is a big political problem for the president and his party. Gas prices, as you said, are still over $4 a gallon. The latest NPR PBS News Marist poll found that President Trump is less popular than he's ever been. He's at 37% approval. But Trump said yesterday that paying more for gas at the pump was worth it to keep Iran from getting a nuclear weapon. But of course, Trump himself is not up for election in November. Republicans are, and many of them would like this war to end quickly.
4: That is NPR national political correspondent Mara Lyson. Mara, thank you.
6: You're welcome.
3: Democratic Congressman Chris DeLuzio of Pennsylvania joins me now. He's an Iraq War veteran who co-chairs the Democratic Veterans Caucus and sits on the House Armed Services Committee. Congressman, good morning, and thank you for being on the program.
7: Good morning. Thanks for having me on.
3: So I want to start with new reporting from The Washington Post that Iranian strikes have actually caused more severe damage on U.S. military bases in the Middle East than the Trump administration has disclosed. Their reporting, which NPR has not independently confirmed, found bombed out infrastructure and equipment. And as I mentioned, you sit on the House Armed Services Committee. So has the administration informed you of the extent of this damage?
7: The simple answer is they haven't. You know, we heard when Pete Hegseth testified in front of us just last week for the very first time any estimate of the cost of this war. They said $25 billion, which is a lot of money. In fact, most experts think they underestimated by a lot. And they didn't get into details, but this new reporting, it tells me the damage is much, much worse on top of the operational costs. And those are billions and billions of dollars that this president is spending in a war that the American people and the Congress never authorized. Let's spend money at home, healthcare, childcare, you name it. These are the kinds of choices we should be making. I just disagree. I think the American people disagree with what this president is doing.
3: Now, let's stick to the funding of this war, the question of funding. You're among 18 Democrats in Congress backing new legislation called the No Funds for Iran War Act. What would this bill do if passed?
7: The bill's very straightforward. It would say that there can be no money spent, no public money spent on this Iran war unless the Congress declares war or authorizes the use of military force. And I'm sure your listeners know the Congress hasn't done either of those things. And we're just laying down a very clear marker. We're not going to pay for this war. We're not going to spend billions of dollars for this war unless you come to the Congress and the Congress says yes. And I think at this point, the Congress wouldn't do that. I think Democrats have largely been together to say, let's spend money here at home. Let's have some Republicans join us and put a stop to this.
3: Now, past efforts to stop funding for the war have all failed. Do you think this one has a better chance of passing? And if you do, why?
7: Well, I think as more and more information comes out, like the reporting you just talked about the extent of the damage, and you see that alongside the massive economic costs we're paying right at home. You talk to my constituents in Pennsylvania when they fill up their tanks, they're seeing it. You talk to any business that's reliant on diesel or the inputs of any kind of oil cost, they're getting pounded too. And so I think those two things put a lot of pressure on this president who started this war recklessly. And I think there's a growing recognition we put a stop to this war, bring our troops home. Let's focus on investing right here in this country. That's what folks, I think, want us to do.
3: When you say there's a growing recognition, are you saying your Republican colleagues are coming on board?
7: Well, we'll see. I mean, I think they don't want to get their butts kicked come November, but that's where things are pointing because they've caused massive economic devastation here at home, a huge economic hit. And it's not some academic thing. The American people understand that the president's war in Iran has raised costs for people at home. It's as simple as that. And if the Republicans are smart, they'd grow a little bit of courage and stand up to this president and stand up for their constituents and join us to put a stop to this war.
3: If this were to pass, I mean, you're a veteran. If this were to pass, what would it mean for service personnel who are serving hazardous tours overseas? If the funding just stops?
7: Well, I think there's something that's pretty central here. You know, I served in uniform in the Middle East. I'm a veteran of the war in Iraq. Folks who sign up to serve, that's an act of patriotism, and you don't squander that patriotism by asking them to risk their lives needlessly. And I think this war is a war we don't need to fight. I think it signals the American people respect their service, and we're not going to ask them to risk their lives for something that we don't have to be asking them to fight for. That's what this war is, I think, to the American people and to me, and it signals pretty strongly that we're going to support our troops by bringing them home and not risking their lives needlessly.
3: If the bill doesn't pass, what other options are you and other Democrats prepared to explore to stop this war that you're against?
7: We will continue to push war powers resolutions, which have been close in the House and pretty close in the Senate, to put a stop to the war and tell the president that Congress is urging and demanding that the war end. And we'll continue to find ways, if need be, on the spending side. You know, the Congress does control the power of the purse. The Defense Department came in front of us last week asking for more than $1 trillion new dollars of defense spending while telling us that they're asking the American people to spend on top of that in a supplemental request for Donald Trump's Iran war. So we will continue to find ways to stand up for the American people and our troops and try to put a stop to this, whether it's the spending power or war powers resolutions or anything else we can do to keep our national security strong and, frankly, keep our economy stronger here at home, despite what Donald Trump's trying to do.
3: Democratic Congressman Chris DeLuzio sits on the House Armed Services Committee. Thank you for your time.
7: Thank you.
4: Commerce Secretary Howard Lutnick is facing tough questions from lawmakers over his ties to the late convicted sex offender Jeffrey Epstein. Lutnick testified on Wednesday about his former neighbor and sometime business associate during a closed-door hearing at the House Oversight Committee. NPR correspondent Vanessa Romo has more.
8: The committee spent roughly 4 hours questioning Lutnick, the billionaire-turned-Trump appointee who's given conflicting statements about the duration and nature of his connection to Epstein. So far, the Commerce Secretary has portrayed Epstein as a distant acquaintance, calling him disgusting. In an interview on the New York Post's Pod Force One podcast last year, Lutnick claimed to have cut ties with Epstein in 2005. After that, he said,
9: "So I was never in the room with him socially, for business, or even philanthropy."
8: But the Justice Department's Epstein files tell a different story. In 2012, the two entered into business together, and Lutnick and his family attended lunch on Epstein's infamous island the same year. The files also show Lutnick and Epstein's assistant were in contact as recently as 2018. Lutnick has not been accused of any wrongdoing. Representative James Comer, who chairs the Oversight Committee, stepped out of the proceedings to tell reporters that Lutnick was forthcoming about his previously inaccurate timeline.
10: "There's only so many questions you can ask a man that had three interactions with Epstein over his entire life."
8: But Comer added,
10: "If we find that there were any misstatements by Lutnick, it's a felony to lie to Congress and he'll be held accountable."
8: Committee Democrats cast the secretary's testimony as evasive. Here's California Democrat Representative Ro Khanna.
11: "It was just contortions and lies and no acknowledgement that he misled the American public."
8: James Marsh, an attorney representing Epstein victims, said in a statement that so far, proceedings and depositions have failed to name perpetrators of Epstein's network. Next up before the committee, billionaire Bill Gates and former U.S. Attorney General Pam Bondi, who's facing criticism over her handling of the files. Vanessa Romo, NPR News.

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2: Good morning, I'm Rory Gallimore at the BBC. One of the world's biggest shipping firms, Maersk, has warned it will be passing on the increased costs from the Iran war to its customers. Its chief executive, Vincent Clerc, said the surge in energy prices was costing the business an extra $500 million a month and warned the situation was unlikely to improve soon.
3: Our conclusion is that, as it is today, the reopening of the Strait of Hormuz, whether it happens in the days to come or in the month to come, will have limited impact on cargo flows.
2: Three women linked to the Islamic State group who spent years in detention camps in Syria have been arrested on arrival in Australia. The Australian citizens returned with several of their children. There's been strong political opposition to the family's arrival. And scientists at the Natural History Museum in London have named a new species of wasp after David Attenborough to celebrate his birthday. The broadcaster, whose narration has helped bring the natural world to television screens for decades, turns 100 tomorrow. Ed Brown reports.
4: To be named after a parasitic wasp might be regarded as a rather backhanded compliment by some, but the museum says the discovery of Atomburunculus tau from Chile sheds new light on one of the least understood groups of wasps. They're known for laying eggs in or on other insects. Sir David highlighted parasitic wasps in some of his documentaries, describing them as body snatchers.
2: I'm Rory Gallimore at the BBC in London.
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0: This is Morning Edition from NPR News. I'm Michelle Martin.
6: And I'm Leila Fadel. A new study into a giant tsunami last year in Alaska shows it could have easily killed lots of people. Researchers say the massive wave near Juneau was triggered by a landslide and swept an area frequently visited by boats and cruise ships carrying thousands of passengers. NPR's Rebecca Hersher reports.
7: The tsunami happened in a picturesque fjord called Tracy Arm last August at 5:30 a.m.
8: The fact that it took place at 5:30 in the morning was really just unimaginably lucky.
7: Jacqueline Kaplan-Auerbach is a seismologist and one of the authors of the new study, which was published in the journal Science.
8: Had this happened several hours later, it's far more likely there would have been boats in the area when that huge tsunami came down.
7: And if boats had been in the fjord, it could have been deadly, the new study finds. Scientists reconstructed what happened. There's a glacier at the end of the fjord, and they found that a massive landslide next to it triggered the tsunami. The tsunami sent water more than 1,500 feet up the steep sides of the fjord. The water was carrying chunks of ice, trees, and other debris.
8: It's really scary to imagine it.
7: Such landslides near glaciers are getting more likely because climate change is causing glaciers to melt, which makes the areas around them less stable. In fact, some communities in Iceland and Greenland have already been forced to move because of the threat posed by tsunamis that are touched off by landslides. Kaplan-Auerbach says last summer's tsunami near Juneau is a wake-up call about the risks for Alaska.
8: Nobody had eyes on this area as a place where we expected failure. And there are undoubtedly many places like this.
7: Studying last summer's tsunami could also help scientists predict when and where such tsunamis will happen in the future, because in retrospect, there were some signs that the landslide was about to happen.
8: There were tiny earthquakes that were probably the first sign that that area was going to fail.
7: But she says a lot more research is needed to measure and understand such earthquakes. Rebecca Hersher, NPR News.
0: 3 months after federal agents overwhelmed the Minneapolis metro area, the scars remain. During the Trump administration's largest immigration enforcement operation so far, more than 4,000 immigrants were arrested. Two U.S. citizens were shot and killed by federal agents. Eviction filings in Minneapolis are up nearly 60%. Families have lost breadwinners to detention and deportation, and businesses are struggling. NPR's Sergio Martinez Beltran reports.
9: On the afternoon of January 13th, Y was headed home from one of her two jobs as a seamstress. Life was going well and the prospects were bright. She had recently bought a house and hoped to send her daughter to college. But in an instant, just a few blocks away from her home, everything changed.
10: Prendieron la sirena y ya pues no me tocó más que parar.
9: Y says she was surrounded by federal immigration agents while driving home from work. They pulled her over and detained her. She asked NPR to identify her by her middle initial because she worries speaking out will affect her ongoing immigration case. She was detained at the height of Operation Metro Search, when streets were empty and masked ICE agents would drive around the city in unmarked cars, arresting black and brown people seemingly at random. Y spent a month in detention. She was shuffled across ICE facilities in Minnesota and Texas. She was eventually released in a small Texas town she'd never been to. Her daughter bought her a bus ticket back to Minneapolis. Y now owes friends and family more than $13,000 after they pulled her money to help pay for her bond, her mortgage, and her utilities. Y says before the search, she barely had any debt. But now, things are bad.
10: Para mí fue duro regresar de la detención, venirme a encontrar con deudas.
9: It was hard to come out of detention and return home to so much debt, she says. Now, with no weekly paycheck and with mounting legal fees, she wonders how she'll survive and whether she'll be able to send her 18-year-old daughter to college. The daughter wants to be a veterinarian.
10: Hay tantas cosas de pagar que ni había estado pidiendo dinero y todo. O sea, ahorita es peor que haber venido por la frontera.
9: I've been asking people for money. This is worse than crossing the border, she says. Her story is typical of many immigrants we talk to who say their lives continue to be upended in the aftermath of Operation Metro Search. Together, their stories map what the crackdown left behind. Shuttered restaurants, households rationing groceries, mounting debt, mental health woes, and for some, a serious reckoning with whether to leave the United States to return to their home countries. That's the case of Pablo Alcaraz and Maria Peñalosa.
11: Bueno, yo aquí en Minnesota llevo 25 años.
9: Peñalosa says she's lived in Minnesota for 25 years, while Alcaraz has been here for 20. Their whole life, the couple had worked towards one dream, to open a Mexican restaurant. But now, the nonstop hum of the industrial fridge inside their cluttered trailer is a reminder of what could have been.
11: Y se me hace tan injusto. Que el trabajo de 20, 25 años en meses no los hayan tirado.
9: It's so unfair that in a few months the government has ended the work of 20 years, Peñalosa says. They ended our dreams. Their two-year-old restaurant went out of business as a direct impact of the ICE search. Before the crackdown, the couple said they take home a monthly profit of $15,000. During the search, there were days no one showed up. And they made nothing. Now they are mostly living off the unused frozen meat and other supplies from the restaurant.
12: Pero una vez que se acabe, ahí van a venir los problemas.
9: Alcaraz, the dad, believes they only have enough food to last another month. That's when the problems will start, he says. His wife says she worries about her husband's mental health. Alcaraz acknowledges he's desperate and doesn't know what he'll do next.
12: ¿Cómo voy a salir adelante? Practically, estoy muerto.
9: How am I going to move forward? I'm practically dead, he says. The family says if they can't sell the restaurant's industrial fridge, they won't be able to pay for other things, like for the lot where their trailer is. They say they might have to go back to Mexico after more than 2 decades in Minnesota. Sergio Martinez Beltran, NPR News, Minneapolis.

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4: Live from NPR News in Washington, I'm Dave Mattingly. Iran says it's still reviewing the latest U.S. proposal to end the war. President Trump insists Iran wants to make a deal. Pakistan continues to act as a mediator. Its foreign ministry says it's hopeful. A new poll shows Americans believe many members of Congress are too old. NPR's Elena Moore reports on the latest findings from NPR, PBS News, and Marist.
5: The poll looked at support for maximum age limits and term limits for members of Congress, and it found that the vast majority of Americans, 8 in 10, support both. It's also got bipartisan backing. 78% of Democrats and 83% of Republicans like the idea of age caps, and similar amounts support term limits. 18-year-old Michael Hatch of Eudora, Kansas, feels that way about leaders in Washington.
6: They just might be out of touch. You got 70, 80-year-olds in Congress running the country. It's not representing people like me.
5: But support for age and term limits goes past young folks. The generation with the most support, Gen X, folks in their late 40s to early 60s. Elena Moore, NPR News.
4: Authorities in Mississippi are reporting widespread damage and more than a dozen injuries from strong storms that spawned multiple tornadoes last night. Hundreds of homes, businesses, and other buildings were damaged or destroyed. This is NPR News from Washington.
7: Good morning, Utah. This is Bradley Vernon with the Utah Climate Center. It'll start feeling like an early start to the summer pretty soon, with high pressure looking to set up over the Beehive State in the extended forecast. For today, though, we'll have some mid-level clouds passing through during the afternoon, but temperatures should stay fairly mild relative to where you are. That puts you right around 70 for the far north, mid-70s down the Wasatch Front, and in the upper 80s down in St. George. Come tomorrow, warming up a few degrees across the board, still with a few clouds passing through. Some mild evening winds across the state, but mostly in the higher elevations and near the canyons. By the weekend, that incoming high pressure will start to flatten out, putting a brief pause on the warming trend come this Saturday. Expect it to kick back up by Sunday, with St. George crossing into the mid-90s and northern Utah into the mid-80s as we approach the start of next week. So, it should be a good weekend to get outside and maybe fire up the grill. The weekend is shaping up very nicely, with the start of next week looking to bring some of the warmest temperatures so far this year. Beyond that, Monday looks to be the warmest of the bunch, where you could be approaching 90 in Salt Lake City. Thank you for listening. This has been Bradley Vernon with the Utah Climate Center.
3: Right now, we have overcast skies in northern Utah. That's true through most of the state. We're seeing some showers here in northern Utah as a storm system is moving from the Idaho area into Wyoming. Coming up here on Utah Public Radio, stay tuned for StoryCorps. That's ahead, and we'll have more news from NPR and UPR throughout the morning.
8: Hello, Shireen Gorbani here, and if you're ever wondering what John, Natalie, and I look like, you can join us for a special live recording of Both Sides of the Aisle at the Wilkes Climate Summit at the University of Utah, Wednesday, May 13th from 12:30 to 1:45.
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9: This is Morning Edition from NPR News. I'm Michelle Martin.
10: And I'm Leila Fadel. Alabama's legislature is about to approve congressional districts that favor Republicans. It's one of the first southern states to rush to change congressional maps after last week's Supreme Court ruling that removed race as a consideration for drawing district lines. Civil rights activists are fighting back, as NPR's Debbie Elliott reports.
11: Protesters have descended on the Alabama State House in Montgomery this week as lawmakers meet in a special session designed to change the state's political power structure.
12: Now let's go. I ain't gonna let nobody turn me around, turn me around, turn me around.
11: Activists are organizing across the region to fight the redistricting frenzy after the Supreme Court stripped a key voting rights protection. Shayla Mitchell is with the Alabama Election Protection Coalition.
13: We are seeing a movement across the Deep South, a coordinated effort to push anti-blackness and white supremacy through the redistricting of maps. Redistricting is not new. It has been happening since the beginning of democracy, but now they're making an effort to totally erase the voices of black and brown communities.
11: Inside, the Alabama House debated a bill to use maps drawn in 2023 that were struck down by federal courts for discriminating against black voters. A three-judge panel imposed a new map that resulted in the state getting a second black Democrat in Congress out of seven seats. Republican State Representative Chris Pringle is sponsoring the legislation that reverts to the old map. During the debate, he said it would give the GOP an advantage.
14: I believe if the Republicans run quality candidates and turn out, that it's the opportunity for the Republicans to win all seven districts if they run good candidates.
11: Pringle rejected Democratic Representative Kenyatta Hassel's argument that the goal is to unconstitutionally disenfranchise black voters.
14: The blacks still have the right to vote. We're not infringing on the right for them to go in the voting place and cast a ballot.
15: But you're diluting. You will be diluting that vote.
14: Well, they still have the right to vote. They're still able to go vote. We're not taking.
15: But it is unconstitutional to dilute that vote, right?
14: We're not infringing on their right to go to the polls and vote.
11: Other than Pringle, no Republicans defended the bill, which passed the House on a party-line vote. Afterwards, the GOP caucus issued a statement saying, quote, "Alabama House Republicans are doing our part to ensure Congress stays red." The legislation is now before the Alabama Senate, where activists protested near the chamber and refused orders from security to move.
16: Okay, no, please, no, no, no, no. Please, if you all would, go to the
17: train.
16: Sir,
17: wait, listen. We shall not be moved.
11: Organizer Eric Hall with the Birmingham chapter of Black Lives Matter says a new generation is prepared to step up.
18: We will not go back to a place where our lives were not valued, to a place where our voting rights were not respected. And so we're here to send a strong message to say that we will not, we are not going back.
11: Mildred Mitchell Bennett was a foot soldier in Birmingham during the civil rights movement in the 1960s. She says what they gained back then is under attack now.
19: I'm tired, and I will not go back. I've fought the fight, marching. I'm not going back.
11: Tornado warnings and flooding in the State House cut debate short Wednesday night, but the Republican supermajority in the Alabama legislature has the votes to push through their congressional plan by Friday. Debbie Elliott, NPR News, Montgomery.
9: Working for a political campaign is in some ways a bet on that candidate. If the politician wins, it's good for staffers' careers. But some campaign workers are making actual bets on their candidates in prediction markets using private internal information to make money. NPR's Luke Garrett is with us now with his exclusive reporting. Good morning, Luke.
17: Good morning.
9: So what's happening here?
17: Campaign staffers are gaming prediction markets like Polymarket and Predictit to make money. These prediction markets host event contracts on elections where you can buy and sell odds on who will win. These odds often swing up and down throughout a campaign, and these, you know, staffers are taking advantage of that and making thousands by making well-timed bets using that insider information. Now, this is according to two staffers from separate campaigns, both asked to be anonymous for fear of losing their jobs and legal liability.
9: Well, say more about how they're actually working this. Like, how are they using information to make money?
17: Right. So here's an example. One campaign staffer said they got a tip about an outside poll. Now, this poll had their candidate up by a lot. And this staffer knew once it was released, the poll would really jack up the price of their candidate winning on the prediction markets.
9: So in essence, they bought low before that information became public.
17: Exactly. This staffer said they and their colleagues used their insider information to give them an edge. So shortly before the poll was released, they all bought event contracts for their candidate. And once the value of that contract went up, the staffer sold them and made, quote, thousands. This staffer said it would have been, quote, foolish of them, you know, not to bet on their own candidate. Now, I confirmed this by checking it against prediction market data, and it did check out. But the story doesn't end there. The staffer then used these winnings to bet again in another prediction market. And Michelle, this one source wasn't the only person on a campaign who said prediction market bets were common. The other staffer I spoke with said they knew people who made up to $5,000 on prediction markets using campaign data to win. That person described prediction markets like the, quote, Wild West for campaign staffers.
9: So, Luke, you know I'm going to ask, is this legal?
17: The Commodities Futures Trading Commission, you know, regulates prediction markets. I spoke to Jeff LaRich. He's a former CFTC trial lawyer who used to prosecute insider trading cases.
20: It is illegal. It's illegal or a violation of the Commodity Exchange Act if you have material non-public information and you have a duty not to use that.
17: Legality aside, former CFTC officials also told me the commission simply isn't equipped to investigate and enforce these rules.
9: Is there any chance that Congress will step in here?
17: Well, Washington has started paying attention to prediction markets. Just last week, the Senate changed its internal rules, banning senators and staff from betting on prediction markets. And in April, the White House issued a staff-wide memo, you know, warning employees not to place bets on prediction markets. But none of these efforts apply to campaign staffers. Some campaigns are starting to ban staff from using these markets preemptively, but it's a patchwork and piecemeal effort at best. And Michelle, this year is an election year where candidates are winning and losing races that decide who, you know, wins elections, but also who makes money on these prediction markets.
9: That is NPR's Luke Garrett with his exclusive reporting. Luke, thank you.
17: Thank you.
9: Tomorrow on Morning Edition, Democrats are talking about sending a dual message in a single bill. Raise taxes on the rich while also cutting taxes for the working class. Our colleagues at the Indicator from Planet Money evaluate a new proposal. 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
22: My name is Terry Guy. In 2013, Utah Public Radio was working on the StoryCorps project here, where I was working with really powerful women. And I had the privilege of meeting Janice Brooks, who's with me here today.
23: I had my first introduction to Utah Public Radio around 2007, and I was writing a society column, and I went to a fundraising function to cover it, you know, who wore what and the hors d'oeuvres, and they were the funnest group of people. At the time, I was CEO of Green Valley Resort and Spa, and I would always give packages for the fund drive, and you contacted me about StoryCorps. I said, well, what do I need to do? So you came down to do a site visit, and you were masterful. That ability to create a vision where people wanted to be part of, not just donate to. And we decided we would host the StoryCorps staff and provide rooms for StoryCorps. When I ended being CEO, I was in an existential crisis. Okay, what am I going to do now? And I'd always considered myself a storyteller. And I went back, I studied everything I could about Barbara Jordan, but I was also studying Harriet Tubman, Shirley Chisholm, Sojourner Truth, Biddy Mason, and Jane Manning, who was a Mormon pioneer who had came over with Brigham Young. I had decided I was going to focus on a living history, dramatic portrayal of those seven African-American women. And my publicist sent an announcement, and you called me right now. We have to have you in Logan. I hadn't even done this show.
1: No, well, and that is so funny. My favorite moment was when you came to campus to do it, and we went into the performance hall, and you walk up on the stage trying to figure out where you want to put your props.
23: And the only props are just a wig or a jacket, and it was only the seven pairs of shoes on the front of the stage and a trunk and two side hangers.
1: And I looked at you, and I go, I have never seen her do the performance. I don't even know what this is going to be like. I had no idea. But we filled the performance hall. One of the sponsors was a vice provost at the university, extremely intelligent, wonderful woman. And she goes, this is what we need on our campus for our students. Your performance impressed everyone.
23: You and your husband took me to breakfast. People started showing up when they're like, well, we came to see you and Terry. And the show had not even occurred.
1: But they knew you were coming.
23: That's the secret sauce of the rural community. And I'm excited to be living in this time in history as an African-American woman. And you as
1: milk toast white woman.
23: You are beyond passionate about those women's histories needing to be told.
1: Yes, absolutely. And how did they affect the people around them at their time?
23: I do believe you and I will continue to arise to the circumstances of our time and to the vision for the future that is created by all of us with a place for all of us. It is an underground railroad.
1: And I suppose if you and I hold hands and walk through those tunnels together, we can bring more people with us.
23: Yes, yes, yes, yes.
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3: 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I'm Carrie Bringhurst. Earlier this week, Box Elder County Commissioners voted in favor of a controversial data center project, an undertaking that will create the largest single data center campus in the U.S. Utah Public Radio Spencer Wilkinson participated in the meeting this Monday, talks about what happened there and also what will happen next.
2: All in favor, say aye. Aye. Motion passes.
5: On Monday, Box Elder County Commissioners approved a plan to construct a 40,000-acre data center in Hansel Valley. But what's next? Now that the Military Installation Development Authority, or MIDA, has secured county approval, capital raising efforts are set to begin over the next 60 days. Though the cost has not been determined, commissioners estimate the project will cost over $1 billion. Alongside capital raising efforts, the state environmental permitting process will also commence. The data center requires air quality permitting, drinking water regulatory oversight, and water quality permitting. The County Commission negotiated various guardrail provisions, including a 55 decibel noise limit for this data center and power plant, restrictions on height, compliance with dark sky regulations, agricultural use consent in the surrounding area, and the creation of a local landowner that will oversee the project. The proposed facility would collect and store data and power virtual collaboration services to ensure secure remote access for at-home work environments. On the day of the approval, hundreds of Utah residents flooded the Box Elder County Fairgrounds to hear the discussion and decision over the proposed MIDA Stratos project. Many carried yellow signs that read, "No Data Center." In response to shouting and chanting by the crowd of protesters, and after many attempts by County Commissioner Tyler Vincent to calm the crowd, County Commissioner Boyd Bingham fought back.
6: For
4: sakes, grow up.
5: After half an hour of discussion, the commission walked out, choosing to broadcast the rest of the consideration in a private room away from the crowd. Before the vote commenced, Vincent read a statement.
6: I just want to start off by saying there is no one on this commission or any other county elected official that is going to benefit from this project financially or otherwise.
5: The proposed Stratos project is located in an unincorporated section of Hansel Valley, Utah. The development hosted there would focus on large-scale energy generation, something many Utahns worry will increase taxes and drain water resources. That's because data center developers are increasingly utilizing freshwater resources to prevent overheating. According to the Environmental and Energy Study Institute, large hyperscale data centers can go through up to 5 million gallons of water a day. Reports suggest there has not been a definitive environmental study conducted on these data centers. Opponents like January Walker, a U.S. Congress candidate for Utah's 4th District, are also worried about local wildlife, like bees.
7: Because bees are beings of electromagnetism, if the data centers go up, it messes with the electromagnetic fields of these bees, and so the bees would die.
5: On top of that, the proposed data center is projected to consume 9 gigawatts of power in Utah, far exceeding the current largest data center in the United States, which exhausts 3.945 gigawatts. Despite those numbers, Vincent said the data center will not raise electricity prices.
8: It's near a natural gas pipeline that will allow the site to produce its own power and not put additional strain on the local grid or increase electricity prices for residents and businesses.
5: Bingham offered his own sentiment.
24: If I vote no, this project could still move forward using different means to accomplish their goal. If I vote yes, there are still major issues which we are all concerned about. Researching this, many of these will be addressed through other agencies.
5: The meeting concluded with a unanimous vote in favor of the resolution 26-11, in which the county provides consent to MIDA to begin construction of the data center. The project is expected to take 10 years. Several meeting attendees stayed at the fairgrounds to protest the decision. Protest organizer Thor Dorash with Ogden Indivisible condemned the verdict.
25: This was a travesty, and there's no democracy in this decision, and we should vote, but also that we need to organize.
5: According to the Utah Department of Environmental Quality, MIDA has yet to submit applications for their various permits. When they do, draft permits will be subject to 30-day public comment periods and a public hearing if requested. With Utah Public Radio, I'm Spencer Wilkinson.
10: It's Morning Edition from NPR News. I'm Leila Faldin.
9: And I'm Michelle Martin. Good morning. Immigration enforcement normally falls to federal officers, but a program that gives local police the authority to arrest immigrants has grown exponentially. That's after the Trump administration sweetened the deal for departments that help with its immigration crackdown. NPR's Meg Anderson reports the Department of Homeland Security and some states are giving local police a lot of money to sign up.
26: At a press conference this spring, flanked by American flags, Florida Chief Financial Officer Blaze Ingolia had a collection of big checks to give out.
27: Let's start giving the money away.
26: The money was from a pool of $250 million the state created for local police to help ICE. Texas has a similar grant program. One by one, four sheriffs walked over to pose with an oversized novelty check.
27: The first one up, Okaloosa County Sheriff's Office, $103,825.
26: Next up, the Escambia County Sheriff's Office, almost $1 million. Then the Santa Rosa County Sheriff, about $250,000.
27: And Franklin County Sheriff's Office, $48,460.
26: What did they do to get this money? They signed up for a federal program that gives local police the authority to arrest undocumented people in the field. The sheriffs were celebratory. They're getting a lot of money from the state and from the federal government. Nationwide, Homeland Security has promised local police tens of thousands of dollars for new cars and equipment. They've promised to reimburse officers' salaries and benefits, and they've promised bonuses for finding undocumented people, like a bounty hunter system. Forward.us, an advocacy group for immigration reform, estimated that if every police department gets what they've been promised, it could add up to as much as $2 billion in 2026 alone. This federal program has existed for decades, but Noreen Shaw with the ACLU says the money is unprecedented.
0: We've never seen this financial incentive scheme exist in any way with this program, and Congress never intended for ICE to be swooping in to these local jurisdictions and offering them money in exchange to participate.
26: She can see why police might be tempted by the prospect of new equipment, new cars, paid for salaries.
0: Police departments that are strapped for cash, this could be a lifeline for them that appears to be pretty easy.
26: At his confirmation hearing, DHS Secretary Mark Wayne Mullen signaled a broader shift to working more closely with local police.
4: I would love to see ICE become a transport more than the front line. If we can get back into just simply working with law enforcement, there's an approach that can happen, but we got to have partners.
26: DHS declined to give NPR more specifics on the money it has given out. Instead, the agency sent a statement saying the partnerships are critical to having the resources needed to carry out its immigration agenda. Felicity Rose with Forward.us says that lack of transparency is concerning.
12: The normal government process in the United States is that we know where taxpayer money goes because it's really important that it not be wasted. But right now, there is almost no transparency, no checks built in.
26: NPR reached out to dozens of police and sheriff's departments. Most did not respond, but we did speak to law enforcement leaders at six agencies, like Robert Bage. He's the chief of police for the city of Fort Walton Beach in Florida. His department received nearly $500,000 from the federal government and the state for things like a new car, officer bonuses, and new equipment, including an AI software platform.
13: In Florida, we're required to cooperate with immigration officials. So if we can leverage our cooperation and get a greater benefit out of it, we were going to take the greater benefit from leveraging our cooperation.
26: Beige says his officers are not going out of their way to look for undocumented people.
13: A lot of them are on traffic stops. The 287G program now allows us to immediately take that person to custody and transfer them to the county jail where they get picked up by immigration.
26: But immigrant advocates say the traffic stop itself is what they worry about. The ACLU has documented cases it describes as, quote, dragnet immigration enforcement in some cities and counties with these agreements. And there is some evidence of that in the past. Part of the 287G program was discontinued more than a decade ago, in part because of allegations of racial profiling. Now that it's back, immigrant advocates say adding money into the mix raises the risk of those tactics being used again. Meg Anderson, NPR News.
10: NPR is celebrating 250 years since the signing of the Declaration of Independence. We've been exploring culture, history, and objects from those 250 years in our series, America in Pursuit. The founders kicked off a quest for life, liberty, and the pursuit of happiness. NPR's Jennifer Ludden reports on another quest, to boldly go where no one has gone before.
14: Generations of Americans will recognize this.
15: Space, the final frontier.
14: The opening to Star Trek as the USS Enterprise glides through the universe. Today, you can see that original starship from 1966 in the lobby of the Smithsonian's National Air and Space Museum. Light gray saucer with two engines, 11 feet long.
16: Mostly made of wood, actually painted.
14: But only decorated on the one side that ever faced the camera, says curator Margaret Weidekamp. Upstairs in her office, she explains that after the UFOs and pointy rockets that came before, this design was revolutionary.
16: Immediately you can see this is a populated ship for long-term space flight with a very large crew.
14: Weidekamp says Star Trek evoked Americans' sense of themselves as frontiersmen, and it spoke to the civil rights and women's movements roiling the country.
16: This was a show that imagined an integrated crew of men and women of different races and even a half alien going out and exploring the universe together.
14: This science fiction had real-world influence. African-American actress Nichelle Nichols, who played Lieutenant Uhura, had decided to leave the show for Broadway until a fan, Dr. Martin Luther King Jr., told her his family loved watching Star Trek for its groundbreaking diversity.
16: And he said, who knows how long it'll be before that door opens again if you allow it to close.
14: The first African-American woman to go into space, Mae Jemison, said the show inspired her. Star Trek's utopian vision of humanity spawned a franchise that has lived long and prospered, and global fandom for this piece of the American imagination. Jennifer Ludden, NPR News.

0: 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I'm Leila Fadel.
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5: Good morning. Secretary of State Marco Rubio met with Pope Leo today. The top U.S. diplomat had a tough assignment, smooth over relations with the Vatican while representing a president who keeps picking fights with the Pope. It's Morning Edition from NPR News. Oil companies are benefiting from higher oil prices driven up by the war with Iran. I'm Leila Fadel.
1: And I'm Michelle Martin. Chevron's CEO says it could produce more oil, but the future is too risky to make that bet. Also, why did the FDA approve fruit-flavored vapes? And Americans across the political spectrum agree Congress is too old. It is Thursday, May 7th. On this day in 1992, the 27th Amendment was ratified, creating a waiting period before Congress can give itself a raise. The amendment had a waiting period, too. It was proposed in 17. 17-

0: restaurants rose during the first quarter by 3.8%. Crude oil prices have come down a bit on hope snarled tanker traffic in the Strait of Hormuz could start flowing soon. Retail gasoline prices, however, continue to climb. AAA says the average price of regular gas rose 2 cents overnight to about $4.56 a gallon. New applications for unemployment benefits rose last week as 200,000 people applied for aid. We'll get a more complete picture of the U.S. job market tomorrow when the Labor Department issues its monthly jobs report. Scott Horsley, NPR News, Washington.
1: Campaign staffers bet on their own candidates and made thousands of dollars on prediction markets. As NPR's Luke Garrett reports exclusively, these staffers use inside campaign information to bet with an edge and win big.
2: Two campaign staffers granted anonymity for fear of retribution said the method is simple. Campaign staffers would get an unreleased poll, use it to buy advantageous event contracts, and then sell their contracts once the poll was released and their contract price soared. One staffer admitted to doing this themselves. They won thousands, and their bet was verified by prediction market data reviewed by NPR. Current law bars prediction market bettors from using insider information to make money. But former commissioner at the Commodities Future Trading Commission, Kristen Johnson, doubted that the agency could police, quote, election positions. These bets raise serious questions about how campaign operatives can turn private information into a quick payday amid an unsettled legal landscape for prediction markets. Luke Garrett, NPR News, Washington.
1: There is new research on cell phone bans in schools across the United States and their effectiveness. More than two-thirds of states have implemented some type of restrictions. NPR's Sequoia Carrillo reports on the latest findings for the National Bureau of Economic Research.
3: This week's study found that states with restrictions saw dramatically reduced cell phone activity in schools. Teachers reported that the number of students using cell phones in class dropped on average from 61% to just 13%. On the other hand, the research found that the bans had a, quote, close to zero effect on test scores. But Thomas Dee, a professor of economics at Stanford and a co-author on this study, characterized this research as the first draft of a new approach to schooling. Even though these bans are very popular with teachers and across party lines, this is new territory. Sequoia Carrillo, NPR News.
1: On Wall Street, the Dow Jones Industrial Average is down about 22 points. This is NPR. Iran's foreign ministry says Iranian officials are examining the Trump administration's latest proposal to end the war. The details have not yet been made public. Officials in several countries are hurriedly trying to trace passengers who were on a cruise ship where the rare Hanta virus has been found. Three passengers have died. Several others are sick. The cruise ship operator says about 40 people disembarked after the first passenger died. There was a fire in New York City this week at the famous Eugene O'Neill Theater. The century-old building now has water, smoke, and electrical damage. The current production running there is the hit Book of Mormon. Jeff London reports producers say that they want to reopen the show on May 19th.
4: The primary damage was to the lighting booth high at the back of the theater where the spotlights are operated. But firefighters also had to cut into the roof to put out the blaze. The New York Fire Department issued a full vacate order as the theater's owners repair the damage. The fire's cause hasn't been determined. The show's producers say they hope the Book of Mormon can resume performances on May 19th so that the production can celebrate its 15th anniversary with nightly cameos from the show's original cast and writers, beginning in June. An official announcement of when performances will resume is expected next week. For NPR News, I'm Jeff London in New York.
1: Again on Wall Street, the Dow is now down about 10 points. The Nasdaq is up about 90. This is NPR.
5: And I'm Carrie Bringhurst. This fire season will be the first for the U.S. Wildland Fire Service. Its inaugural chief recently laid out the priorities for the agency in an interview with Mountain West News Bureau's Murphy Woodhouse.
6: Interior Secretary Doug Burgum recently told fire service leadership, quote, "We will enter this season with the presumption of a full suppression strategy applying to every wildfire. Prescribed burns, which can reduce the risk of catastrophic wildfire, will also be heavily restricted." To influential fire scientist Dave Cockin, that all sounded like a doubling down on decades of suppression-first policy.
7: And that's what we've been trying for 100 years and have failed miserably at, which is why we're in a crisis.
6: Brian Fennessy, the service's first chief, says he likes the clarity of

0: Brigham's directive and insists that suppression will always have a place.
1: But you know as well as I do, if we don't really start having a bigger impact in treating the landscape, I mean, we're not going to get out of this. We're not going to suppress our way out of this situation.
0: Another priority he has for the new agency is addressing the high physical and mental health tolls that wildland firefighters face. For the Mountain West News Bureau, I'm Murphy Woodhouse.
2: If you're traveling between Carbon and Utah counties, expect delays when driving a section of U.S. 6 in northern Utah as crews begin a six-month-long safety project. 2 miles of U.S. 6 near Thistle Junction, the U.S. 6 and U.S. 89 intersection in Utah County will be reduced to one lane in each direction. The Utah Department of Transportation says the project is meant to reduce the risk of serious crashes at what it calls one of the state's busiest highway junctions. By November 15th, they plan to complete a new interchange that will separate turning traffic from U.S. 6. That's news. I'm Carrie Bringhurst.
3: This is Morning Edition from NPR News. I'm Leila Fadel.
4: And I'm Michelle Martin. Good morning. U.S. Secretary of State Marco Rubio and Pope Leo discussed efforts to resolve conflicts in the Middle East. That, according to a State Department spokesman, their meeting at the Vatican today follows weeks of attacks by President Trump on the first American pope. Among his complaints, Trump accused Leo of endangering Catholics because of his opposition to the Iran war. And he repeated his false claim that the pope supports Iran having nuclear weapons. The pope rejected that and said the church opposes all nuclear arms. Reporter Megan Williams is with us now from Rome to tell us more. Good morning, Megan.
5: Good morning.
4: So just remind us of how relations between the White House and Pope Leo got to this point.
5: Yeah, it's been an unusually public rupture. Pope Leo has been a firm critic of the U.S.-Israeli war on Iran. He's called for diplomacy and warned against the use of force, which is nothing out of the ordinary for a Catholic leader. But Trump hasn't liked it. And in April, he called the Pope weak and also terrible on foreign policy. Then on Monday, Trump went further. He said the Pope was endangering a lot of Catholics by opposing the war. And he repeated the false claim that Leo supports Iran having nuclear weapons. Now, Leo pushed back. On Tuesday, he told reporters the Catholic Church has spoken out for years against nuclear arms and that its mission is to preach peace.
6: And I always believe that it's much better to enter into dialogue than to look for arms and to support the arms industry, which gains billions and billions of dollars each year, instead of sitting down at the table solving our problems.
5: But despite the Pope saying he's not interested in a spat with Trump and making his position clear, Trump said again on Wednesday the Pope is okay with Iran having nuclear weapons.
7: As far as the Pope is concerned, and it's very simple, whether I make him happy or I don't make him happy, Iran cannot have a nuclear weapon. And he seemed to be saying that they can. And I say they cannot, because if that happened, the entire world would be hostage, and we're not going to let that happen. That's my only message.
5: So with this back and forth, Rubio's meeting with the Pope was not a routine diplomatic visit. He had the awkward assignment of trying to smooth relations with the Vatican as Trump keeps picking fights with the Pope.
4: So what were Leo and Rubio each trying to accomplish with this visit?
5: The Pope was looking beyond the personal spat with Trump. He's worried about Iran, but also Israel and Lebanon, the risks to ever-shrinking Christian communities in the region. Also, he likely brought up the crackdown on immigrants in the U.S., which he has been very critical of. The State Department released a statement after the encounter saying the two discussed the situation in the Middle East, among other issues. It said that the U.S. and the Vatican have a shared commitment to promoting peace and human dignity. So it was typically vague of these kinds of statements after meetings like this. But given how short the list is of shared commitments, it's also indicative of the gulf between the Vatican and the White House on so many issues. Now, to be fair to Rubio, he had to walk a tightrope. He had to show respect for the Pope while staying true to the president, who has repeatedly attacked the Pope. And says Vatican observer Massimo Fagioli, he also had to avoid irritating the Vatican in ways Vice President J.D. Vance has.
8: Geneva standing in the eyes of the Vatican has not improved. And certainly it didn't help in April when he said the Pope should be careful when he talks about theology.
4: I understand that Rubio is also meeting with the Italian Prime Minister, Giorgia Meloni, who also got pulled into this, and hopefully we'll hear more about those meetings later. That is Megan Williams in Rome. Megan, thank you.
5: Thank you.
3: For more on Secretary of State Marco Rubio's visit to the Vatican, we called Miguel Diaz. He's a former ambassador to the Holy See during the Obama administration and a professor of theology at Loyola University, Chicago. We spoke just before Pope Leo and Secretary Rubio were meeting. Ambassador, I mean, you're a diplomat. Is it possible for this meeting to go well when the Secretary of State's boss, the President of the United States, has been attacking the Pope?
9: Yes, it is possible for the meeting to go well because the Vatican has been doing diplomacy and has dealt with difficult issues and much more, you know, issues that have been very difficult than the ones that are currently being addressed. That said, Marco Rubio's job, the Secretary of State's job, is a difficult one given the context that he's entering into this conversation.
3: What would success look like for both Marco Rubio and Pope Leo in this meeting?
9: The United States has been relating to the Holy See as a sovereign entity, a global humanitarian actor, and as a moral voice that has consistently defended the dignity of all human persons. And so what the Pope has been doing is, as already has been previously in the, you know, stated, is the Pope has been doing his job as both the head of the Holy See and the head of the world's Catholics. And so in terms of success, you know, Marco Rubio has to listen to what the Pope has to offer in terms of the wisdom that this institution has carried. You know, we call this institution an institution that has ears and eyes everywhere, and that is trying to act on behalf of a common good. And so when I was the ambassador, the three L's were, you know, something that we practice, which is to listen to the other, to learn from the other, and to lead as a result of that listening. Mm-hmm. And I think listening is going to be very important for these two as they get together. And they try to mend what is undoubtedly some very difficult and unfortunate comments by the president when he said that the Pope was terrible on foreign policy.
3: Mm-hmm. How significant is it that the Secretary of State is having this meeting at all at this time of war? And I mean, at this time of war with Iran?
9: Well, I think this is very, very significant. This is the Pope that from the beginning has called for an unarmed and disarming peace. This is a central theme of his papacy. The United States and the Holy See have traditionally collaborated on issues like combating hunger, human rights, religious freedom, global health, peace and security. And so these are central themes that every ambassador and every administration has worked together with the Holy See. Many of these themes have been compromised as a result of the policies that have undermined, for instance, USAID. And now they're being undermined by a war that is threatening the lives of millions of people and the instability around the world. And so I think this is a very significant meeting, and the Vatican has played a key role as a neutral voice, bringing various nations together precisely at times of war like this to try to mend conflict and prevent conflict, but also then once conflict begins to try to end conflict. And so I think that we are too polarized, both as a nation and as a world. It would be great success if, you know, out of that meeting, the Secretary of State leaves in some ways with some wisdom to bring back to the states and to the president that the human family does not need any more conflict, but that the human family needs to, you know, get on the road to healing and reconciliation.
3: Is there a risk for the Trump administration politically if the president continues to attack the Pope and this tension just grows?
9: Well, I think that the risk is we've seen it now in the polls. You know, we've seen with the images, we've seen with the words. I mean, words matter and images matter. We can use the power of human words to construct and build bridges, or we can use them to destroy and polarize us. We can do the same thing with images. You know, many have been very critical of, you know, images that have been put out there by, with the president being depicted as Jesus. And so I think that, yes, it is a time that we really need to turn to the constructive power of the word and realize that there are political implications as well as human implications in terms of our family.
3: Former U.S. Ambassador to the Holy See, Miguel Diaz, thank you for your time.
9: Thank you.
4: We want to say a few words about Ted Turner now, who died Wednesday at 87. His legacy includes more than launching CNN, the first 24-hour cable news network. Molly Samuel from member station WABE reports on Ted Turner, the philanthropist.
10: Turner believed CEOs have a responsibility to the world beyond just generating wealth.
11: We have numerous debts.
10: He spoke about it in an interview with the Council on Foreign Relations in 2010.
11: We have debts to education, because education, without it, we wouldn't be where we are. And we have debts to our government and to society as a whole.
10: Turner gave $1 billion to create the United Nations Foundation in the late 90s. At the time, it was the biggest individual charitable gift in history, according to the group. He was a co-founder of the Nuclear Threat Initiative, which seeks to reduce weapons of mass destruction. And he was an active environmentalist. As one of the biggest landowners in the country, he preserved more than 2 million acres for hunting, fishing, and endangered species.
12: I mean, he was the precedent setter for large philanthropic giveaways.
10: Lisa Carter-Jones is the CEO of the Captain Planet Foundation, an environmental organization Turner co-founded, named after the Earth-saving cartoon superhero in the animated show. She says he inspired other billionaires to give their wealth away, and Captain Planet inspired a generation of kids.
12: I tell you, I can't go to a single conference or a single event within the environment and philanthropic and social good community, and people don't come up and start serenading me with the show.
10: In that 2010 interview, Turner said he was inspired by his father.
11: He suggested to me that I should set my goals so high that I couldn't possibly achieve them in my lifetime, so I'd always have something to look forward to. And I did that.
10: He said he was trying to rid the world of nuclear weapons, solve climate change, and eliminate poverty.
11: And I'm over my head. But happily so.
10: In a letter to the Giving Pledge, a group of wealthy philanthropists who have promised to give away most of their money, Turner wrote his charitable giving, more than $1.3 billion, was one of his proudest accomplishments and the best investment he ever made. For NPR News, I'm Molly Samuel in Atlanta.

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2: Good morning, I'm Gabrielle Singaleta at the BBC. Three Australian women linked to the jihadist group Islamic State have been arrested on arrival in the country. The three had spent years in a Syrian detention camp and returned to Australia accompanied by several of their children. The BBC's Simon Atkinson has this report.
3: Australia's government had refused to help the group return, but as Australian citizens with valid passports, little could be done to keep them out. Most of the nine children who returned were born in Syria. This is their first time on Australian soil. The women, labelled ISIS brides here, are all believed to be the wives and widows of IS fighters.
2: European Union legislators and member states have agreed to ban artificial intelligence systems from gathering sexualized deepfakes as part of their broader digital rules. An EU parliamentarian said that AI must never be allowed to humiliate, exploit, or endanger people. The ban will apply from December. And Chinese state media say a military court has given suspended death sentences with a two-year reprieve to two former defense ministers for corruption. Laura Bicker is in Beijing.
4: Former Defence Minister Li Shangfu was removed from office in October 2023 amid a series of high-level purges within the world's largest military. His predecessor, Wei Fanghe, was also placed under investigation for what state media described as a serious violation of party discipline and law. Their sentences are the heaviest seen among senior military officers.
2: I'm Gabrielle Singaleta at the BBC in London.
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5: It's Morning Edition from NPR News. I'm Leila Fadel.
6: And I'm Michelle Martin. Good morning. Americans seem to be divided on nearly every issue, but if there's one thing they agree on, it's that members of Congress are too old. That's one of the takeaways from a new NPR PBS News Marist poll. NPR political reporter Elena Moore has been following this, and she's with us now to tell us more. Good morning, Elena.
7: Good morning, Michelle.
6: So give us the details. What exactly did the poll ask, and what did the respondents say?
7: Well, it found that maximum age limits and term limits for members of Congress are really popular. That's what the poll asked about, and the vast majority of Americans, 8 in 10, supported both ideas. That support also cuts across party lines. 78% of Democrats and 83% of Republicans like the idea of age caps. And again, we saw similar numbers for term limits. The poll didn't ask specifics, but respondents I spoke to gave a pretty broad range for when age caps should start. Some said 65. Others went as high as 85. And I should say, Michelle, this is largely a hypothetical conversation and not something Congress is thinking about right now.
6: Elena, you've been covering this issue for a while. Why do you think there's such strong support for these ideas?
7: Yeah, I mean, this has been an issue in Congress for a long time, but it really gained outside attention because of Joe Biden, who left office at the age of 82, and then President Trump, who returned to the White House at 78. They've both faced questions about their fitness for office, and those concerns, Michelle, have also extended to Capitol Hill. Many top lawmakers are in their 70s, 80s, and even 90s, and this term alone, there have been five House members who have sadly died in office. Plus, I mean, some of this is a result of broader trends. People are living longer, so they're working longer. But at the same time, it may be contributing to a growing disconnect within an increasingly younger electorate. Michael Hatch of Eudora, Kansas feels that way. He's 18 and used to like Trump, but now feels disappointed with both parties.
8: they just might be out of touch. You got 70, 80-year-olds in Congress running the country. It's not representing people like me.
6: Elena, so it makes sense that a younger voter might feel that way, but you were telling us that of all the generations, Gen Xers, folks in their late 40s to early 60s, actually have the highest levels of support for term limits and age caps?
7: Yeah, surprising, right? That included 62-year-old Democratic voter Patricia L. in Phoenix. She asked NPR to only use her first name because she was concerned discussing politics could affect her job.
9: When I think about the current generation of young adults and what they're facing, we have to have those voices in the room. I think that's why some young people get so disengaged from politics, because they feel like they're not being taken seriously because they're young. As an older person, I don't think that's fair.
7: And the median age of an American in the workforce is actually 42. But in the House of Representatives, Michelle, it's 58. And in the Senate, it's 65. But of course, is this all a voting issue? And make no mistake, the economy is still the top issue for most Americans. And age is not what we're expecting to drive people to vote. But it could still shape broader frustration towards Washington.
6: That is NPR political reporter Elena Moore. Elena, thank you.
7: Thanks.
5: American Jonathan Pollard spent decades in U.S. prisons convicted of spying for Israel. Now, he's announced a run for Israel's parliament. NPR's Daniel Estrin in Israel spoke to Pollard, who says he feels sorry for his spying.
10: The Jonathan Pollard affair was an historic blow to U.S.-Israel relations.
11: Pollard, a Jewish American, used his position as a naval intelligence analyst to spy for Israel.
10: This is a clip from 60 Minutes in the late 1980s. Pollard sold suitcases filled with top-secret documents to Israel, including reconnaissance photos of Israel's enemies. He said he had felt a strong connection to Israel because his mother lost relatives in the Holocaust, and he thought the U.S. was withholding intelligence that was crucial for Israel's security. After 30 years behind bars, Pollard received parole in 2015. He was required to stay in the U.S. for 5 more years. He had been granted Israeli citizenship and moved to Israel as soon as he could in 2020. This week, he spoke with NPR from his home in Jerusalem. His feelings about Israel are complex. Back in the 80s, when he was exposed as a spy, he sought refuge in the Israeli embassy but was denied asylum and was arrested by the FBI.
12: I also had assumed that my abandonment and betrayal by the Israeli government was the exception to the rule. When October 7th happened, I suddenly realized that the entire country had been betrayed and abandoned.
10: In Jerusalem, he helped dig graves for fallen Israeli soldiers after the Hamas attack in 2023. He points a finger at Israeli Prime Minister Benjamin Netanyahu.
12: He's never taken any share of the blame for the disaster that fell upon us on that day. And he's made a series of horrific blunders following October 7th, where we have not decisively defeated any of our enemies.
10: Pollard is planning a run for the Israeli parliament as a member of a small new right-wing party. He wants to unify the Israeli right in this year's elections. He calls for the, quote, involuntary transfer of Palestinians out of Gaza, repopulating it with Israelis.
13: The decision of Jonathan Pollard to join Israeli politics is an amusing anecdote.
10: Yossi Melman co-authored Spies Against Armageddon, a history of Israeli intelligence services.
13: It won't have any impact on Israeli elections, on Israeli politics. If he decides to run to be the next pop, his chances are similar.
10: When Pollard moved to Israel in 2020, he defended his espionage, saying he had no choice. Now he tells NPR he is remorseful and wishes he'd found a, quote, legal way to act on his concerns for Israel's security.
12: I made a mistake. I didn't think about the consequences. And 30 years later, here I am, trying to leave a better legacy.
10: Attitudes have changed in 30 years. When Pollard was sentenced for espionage in the late 80s, the U.S. Defense Secretary said he had substantially harmed the U.S. But last year, Pollard was given an audience at the U.S. Embassy in Jerusalem with President Trump's ambassador, Mike Huckabee. Daniel Estrin, NPR News, Tel Aviv.
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17: Live from NPR News in Washington, I'm Dave Mattingly. Pakistan's foreign ministry says it's hopeful the U.S. and Iran will reach agreement to end the war. Islamabad is acting as a mediator. Iran says it's still reviewing the latest U.S. proposal. President Trump insists Iran wants to make a deal. Even if the U.S. and Iran agree to end the war, economists warn it could take some time for the price of gasoline and other goods to come down. Here's NPR's Windsor Johnston.
18: As energy costs rise, so do the prices of many products people use every day. Supply chain expert Jason Miller says items made with plastic, chemicals, or industrial materials are especially vulnerable.
19: Think about a can of WD-40. Your paints, any type of chemicals, soaps and things of that sort will be more expensive now. Any type of plastic product. So if you look around your house, you may have some plastic storage, things of that sort.
18: Miller says the impact is showing up far beyond fuel prices because many global household goods depend on petroleum-based materials and global shipping networks that remain under strain. Windsor Johnston, NPR News, Washington.
17: The World Health Organization says 5 of 8 suspected cases of the Hanta virus linked to a Dutch flag cruise ship have been confirmed. 3 people have died. This is NPR News from Washington.
20: Good morning, Utah. This is Bradley Vernon with the Utah Climate Center. It'll start feeling like an early start to the summer pretty soon, with high pressure looking to set up over the Beehive State in the extended forecast. For today, though, we'll have some mid-level clouds passing through during the afternoon, but temperatures should stay fairly mild relative to where you are. That puts you right around 70 for the far north, mid-70s down the Wasatch Front, and in the upper 80s down in St. George. Come tomorrow, warming up a few degrees across the board, still with a few clouds passing through. Some mild evening winds across the state, but mostly in the higher elevations and near the canyons. By the weekend, that incoming high pressure will start to flatten out, putting a brief pause on the warming trend come this Saturday. Expect it to kick back up by Sunday, with St. George crossing into the mid-90s and northern Utah into the mid-80s as we approach the start of next week. So, it should be a good weekend to get outside and maybe fire up the grill. The weekend is shaping up very nicely, with the start of next week looking to bring some of the warmest temperatures so far this year. Beyond that, Monday looks to be the warmest of the bunch, where you could be approaching 90 in Salt Lake City. Thank you for listening. This has been Bradley Vernon with the Utah Climate Center.
16: Thank you, Bradley. Mostly cloudy skies throughout the state of Utah. We have a few showers lingering in areas of central Utah, but really things are drying out today, and we will see temperatures about 10 degrees warmer. Coming up on Utah Public Radio, it's StoryCorps, recorded in southern Utah's St. George and Springdale. 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
21: 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In the book, Avance examines Mormon identities as they intersect with the religious institution, the Internet, and modernity during the so-called Mormon moment of the early 2010s. She also explores how Latter-day Saint stakeholders challenge traditional notions of what it means to be Mormon, vying for control of their own public narratives. 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
5: It's Morning Edition from NPR News. I'm Leila Fadel.
6: And I'm Michelle Martin. Good morning. Big oil companies are starting to report earnings, which have been heavily affected by the war in Iran and its effect on oil prices.
5: The U.S. intervention in Venezuela has had a major impact, too. So far, we've heard from ConocoPhillips, ExxonMobil, and Chevron, with more to come.
6: NPR's Camila Domonoske has been listening to what executives are saying to investors, and she's here to tell us about that. Good morning.
1: Good morning.
6: So what do these high prices mean for oil producers?
1: Well, it's a boost to the bottom line, right? This quarter did actually, because of a sort of accounting quirk, Exxon and Chevron looked like they made less money this quarter, but that's because a lot of the profits that they're going to make from selling oil at the higher prices that we've seen, they just haven't been able to put on their books yet until they physically deliver those shipments. Exxon said if you factor that in, their profits were actually twice what they appeared to be in paper. And executives do expect oil prices to remain high. Here's Darren Woods, the CEO of Exxon.
3: I think it's obvious to most that if you look at the unprecedented disruption in the world supply of oil and natural gas, the market hasn't seen the full impact of that yet.
1: He's basically saying that prices could still get higher. And even if the strait does reopen soon, it's going to take time to bring production back online, put oil on ships. The world is going to want to buy a lot of oil to rebuild the stockpiles that it's been burning through. So oil will stay high for a while.
6: Okay, so let's just say higher oil prices are good news for oil companies and their investors. But for you and me, not so much.
1: Yeah, it increases prices at the pump, and that pushes up inflation across the entire economy. I will add, as a caveat, there's a risk for oil companies themselves, too, because if prices are high enough for long enough that they cut into demand or even cause a global recession, that's bad for everyone, including the Exxons of the world.
6: Could U.S. companies bring prices down by increasing supply, by producing more oil?
1: Yeah, they could. That doesn't mean that they will, especially the big companies. Here is the CEO of Chevron, Mike Wirth.
22: We could hit the gas and begin to grow it again, but I don't know what the future looks like. For right now, I think it's really steady as she goes.
1: All of the cash that's coming in at higher oil prices, companies could invest that in new drilling projects, which is then a risk if the price of oil crashes at some point in the future. They would lose out that investment. Or they could spit that money out as cash to investors. And Wall Street has a strong preference for option B, the cash. We could see some different calculations from smaller companies. We got a survey from the Dallas Fed a few weeks ago asking a bunch of oil executives what they expect for U.S. production. Most did anticipate some increase in U.S. output, but honestly, not a huge sort of world market shaping amount.
6: And what about a boost in crude oil from Venezuela? Could that help to make up, let's just call it the world's missing oil?
1: Yeah, partly. We've seen production go up about 14% from Venezuela. That is significant, but it's not the huge multiple times larger increase that President Trump has pushed for. We saw companies really balk when he pushed for this early in the year with questions about the political stability of the country, what contracts would actually look like. The oil that Venezuela has is especially tricky to extract and process. The higher priced environment we're in now does create more of an incentive to put money into those projects, but it would take a lot of time. We are not talking about a quick solution to the oil crisis here.
6: That is NPR's Camila Domonoske. Camila, thank you.
1: Thanks.
5: The FDA, for the first time, has approved the sale and the marketing of fruit-flavored electronic cigarettes. The Wall Street Journal reports that President Trump called FDA Commissioner Marty McCarry over the weekend and urged him to approve the products. Mitch Zeller is here to explain the science and the process behind this. He led the FDA tobacco regulation efforts for nearly a decade until 2022. Good morning and welcome to the program.
23: Thanks, Layla. Thanks for having me.
5: Mitch, let's start with the science. The FDA previously granted permission only for e-cigarettes flavored like tobacco or menthol. What's the basis of this new decision?
23: Basis for the new decision is at least some evidence of benefit, that that there's a certain number of current addicted cigarette smokers who in the real world would switch to this new product that has flavors that are appealing to kids. But the other critical component is the presence of what's called age-gating technology, technology that's built into the e-cigarette device that, in theory, would prevent a young person from being able to use the product even if they got their hands on it. And my understanding is the way that it works is the adult that purchases the product has to go through some proof of age experience on an app, and then each time the e-cigarette is going to be used, it has to be in close proximity to the adult's iPhone or Android. So this might not make it completely impossible for a kid to use it if they had both the device and the iPhone, but my understanding of the technology is that this is pretty strong prevention so that the people that shouldn't be using it won't use it. And then coupled with the evidence of benefit, that's my understanding of the basis for allowing these products on the market.
7: Okay, let's get to the process here, though. I mean, if the president interjected himself into this decision, like the reporting indicates, what does it say to you about the independence of the agency and its reliance on science?
23: I've worked on FDA issues since 1982, and the independence of this part of what FDA does, science-based review of applications, whether it's e-cigarettes, human drugs, animal drugs, food additives, that really needs to be held sacrosanct. If the reporting is accurate, that the experts at my former center concluded that it was appropriate to market this product, and they were then overruled by the political leadership of FDA, who in turn was then called into the carpet and told to change his mind by the President of the United States, to me, that constitutes politicization of a process that politics should play no part in. The job of the regulator looking at these applications is like an umpire in baseball. You call balls and strikes. Someone's going to be unhappy for sure, but you follow the science and you follow the law, and that's what my former center did, and then the whole thing became very political. That undermines faith and trust in government and in science.
7: And what would that mean then if the public loses trust in the regulators?
23: I think that the worst thing that could happen, since we still have just under 30 million adults who smoke, almost all of whom are addicted, if this is now a product that the experts at FDA have said, look, if you're concerned about your health and you're interested in trying to get off of cigarettes, give this a try. If this were to undermine their faith in the scientific process, that would be a public health shame.
7: That's Mitch Zeller, former director of the FDA Center for Tobacco Products. Thank you so much for your time and your insights.
23: Thank you.

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1: It's time again for Utah StoryCorps, everyday people sharing their stories at the StoryCorps recording booth in Springdale, Utah.
2: My name is Terry Guy. In 2013, Utah Public Radio was working on the StoryCorps project here, where I was working with really powerful women. And I had the privilege of meeting Janice Brooks, who's with me here today.
3: I had my first introduction to Utah Public Radio around 2007, and I was writing a society column. And I went to a fundraising function to cover it, you know, who wore what and the hors d'oeuvres. And they were the funnest group of people. At the time, I was CEO of Green Valley Resort and Spa, and I would always give packages for the fun drive. And you contacted me about StoryCorps. I said, well, what do I need to do? So you came down to do a site visit, and you were masterful. That ability to create a vision where people wanted to be part of, not just donate to. And we decided we would host the StoryCorps staff and provide rooms for StoryCorps. When I ended being CEO, I was in an existential crisis. Okay, what am I going to do now? And I'd always considered myself a storyteller. And I went back, I studied everything I could about Barbara Jordan, but I was also studying Harriet Tubman, Shirley Chisholm, Sojourner Truth, Biddy Mason, and Jane Manning, who was a Mormon pioneer who had came over with Brigham Young. I had decided I was going to focus on a living history, dramatic portrayal of those seven African-American women. And my publicist sent an announcement, and you called me right now. We have to have you in Logan. I hadn't even done the show.
2: No, well, and that is so funny. My favorite moment was when you came to campus to do it, and we went into the performance hall, and you walk up on the stage trying to figure out where you want to put your props.
3: And the only props are just a wig or a jacket, and it was only the seven pairs of shoes on the front of the stage and a trunk and two side hangers.
2: And I looked at you, and I go, I have never seen her do the performance. I don't even know what this is going to be like. I had no idea. But we filled the performance hall. One of the sponsors was a vice provost at the university, extremely intelligent, wonderful woman. And she goes, this is what we need on our campus for our students. Your performance impressed everyone.
3: You and your husband took me to breakfast. People started showing up when they're like, well, we came to see you and Terry. And the show had not even occurred.
2: But they knew you were coming.
3: That's the secret sauce of the rural community. And I'm excited to be living in this time in history as an African-American woman and you as
2: milquetoast white woman.
3: You are beyond passionate about those women's histories needing to be told.
2: Yes, absolutely. And how did they affect the people around them at their time?
3: I do believe you and I will continue to arise to the circumstances of our time and to the vision for the future that is created by all of us with a place for all of us. It is an underground railroad.
2: And I suppose if you and I hold hands and walk through those tunnels together, we can bring more people with us.
3: Yes, yes, yes, yes.
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4: 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I'm Carrie Bringhurst. Earlier this week, Box Elder County Commissioners voted in favor of a very controversial data center project, an undertaking that could create the largest single data center campus in the United States. Utah Public Radio's Spencer Wilkinson was at the meeting and tells us more.
5: All in favor, say aye. Aye. Motion passed.
6: On Monday, Box Elder County Commissioners approved a plan to construct a 40,000-acre data center in Hansel Valley. But what's next? Now that the Military Installation Development Authority, or MIDA, has secured county approval, capital raising efforts are set to begin over the next 60 days. Though the cost has not been determined, commissioners estimate the project will cost over $1 billion. Alongside capital raising efforts, the state environmental permitting process will also commence. The data center requires air quality permitting, drinking water regulatory oversight, and water quality permitting. The County Commission negotiated various guardrail provisions, including a 55 decibel noise limit for this data center and power plant, restrictions on height, compliance with dark sky regulations, agricultural use consent in the surrounding area, and the creation of a local landowner that will oversee the project. The proposed facility would collect and store data and power virtual collaboration services to ensure secure remote access for at-home work environments. On the day of the approval, hundreds of Utah residents flooded the Box Elder County Fairgrounds to hear the discussion and decision over the proposed Midas Stratos project. Many carried yellow signs that read, "No Data Center." In response to shouting and chanting by the crowd of protesters, and after many attempts by County Commissioner Tyler Vincent to calm the crowd, County Commissioner Boyd Bingham fought back.
0: For hell's sakes, grow up!
6: After half an hour of discussion, the commission walked out, choosing to broadcast the rest of the consideration in a private room away from the crowd. Before the vote commenced, Vincent read a statement.
7: I just want to start off by saying there is no one on this commission or any other county elected official that is going to benefit from this project financially or otherwise.
6: The proposed Stratos project is located in an unincorporated section of Hansel Valley, Utah. The development hosted there would focus on large-scale energy generation, something many Utahns worry will increase taxes and drain water resources. That's because data center developers are increasingly utilizing freshwater resources to prevent overheating. According to the Environmental and Energy Study Institute, large hyperscale data centers can go through up to 5 million gallons of water a day. Reports suggest there has not been a definitive environmental study conducted on these data centers. Opponents like January Walker, a U.S. Congress candidate for Utah's 4th District, are also worried about local wildlife, like bees.
8: Because bees are beings of electromagnetism, if the data centers go up, it messes with the electromagnetic fields of these bees, and so the bees would die.
6: On top of that, the proposed data center is projected to consume 9 gigawatts of power in Utah, far exceeding the current largest data center in the United States, which exhausts 3.945 gigawatts. Despite those numbers, Vincent said the data center will not raise electricity prices.
9: It's near a natural gas pipeline that will allow the site to produce its own power and not put additional strain on the local grid or increase electricity prices for residents and businesses.
6: Bingham offered his own sentiment.
10: If I vote no, this project could still move forward using different means to accomplish their goal. If I vote yes, there are still major issues which we are all concerned about. Researching this, many of these will be addressed through other agencies.
6: The meeting concluded with a unanimous vote in favor of the resolution 26-11, in which the county provides consent to MIDA to begin construction of the data center. The project is expected to take 10 years. Several meeting attendees stayed at the fairgrounds to protest the decision. Protest organizer Thor Doresh with Ogden Indivisible condemned the verdict.
11: This was a travesty, and there's no democracy in this decision, and we should vote, but also that we need to organize.
6: According to the Utah Department of Environmental Quality, MIDA has yet to submit applications for their various permits. When they do, draft permits will be subject to 30-day public comment periods and a public hearing if requested. With Utah Public Radio, I'm Spencer Wilkinson.
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12: From Marketplace, I'm Sabri Benishore in New York. Americans are increasingly fed up with the rising cost of healthcare, and surveys suggest a wave of resentment is headed towards the ballot box. About 90% of people say healthcare costs will influence whether and how they vote in November, and more than half say it'll have a major impact on those decisions. That is according to a new poll from health policy nonprofit KFF. Marketplace's Samantha Fields has more.
14: If you ask people what they're most worried about being able to afford these days, healthcare is number one. That's what KFF found back in January. About two-thirds of people were stressed about healthcare costs. Liz Hamill at KFF says when they asked again last month after gas prices spiked,
15: it was still, healthcare was at the top of the list, now tied with gas, even at a time when, you know, gas prices are in front of your face every time you drive by a gas station. And the fact that healthcare remained near the top of the list was really striking.
14: Even people who have insurance are often afraid to use it. Sarah Collins at the Commonwealth Fund says in 2024, more than half of adults put off care because it was too expensive.
16: They included not filling a prescription because of the cost, skipping a recommended treatment because of the cost, having a medical problem and not going to the doctor.
14: Since then, many people's premiums, copays, and deductibles have risen. Vivian Ho at Rice University says the increases have been most abrupt for people who buy insurance on the Affordable Care Act marketplace and who lost enhanced subsidies this year.
17: But everybody else who gets insurance from their employer is also suffering because it's been over 300% cumulative increase in the amount that workers have to contribute towards their own health insurance premiums over the last 25 years.
14: And wages haven't kept up. I'm Samantha Fields for Marketplace.
12: All right, let's do the numbers. Brent crude is down almost 4% to just north of $97 a barrel as the U.S. awaits a response from Iran on a peace proposal. The Dow is down 74 points. That's 0.2%. S&P 500 up 0.2%. NASDAQ up 0.6%. DoorDash says it plans to help its delivery drivers deal with gas prices that are up 44% because of the Iran war. It's expecting to spend $50 million on extra compensation for them in the second quarter. DoorDash stock up almost 3%.
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12: Sometimes countries find themselves in desperate need of U.S. dollars. Maybe they need the dollars to pay back a loan. Sometimes they want dollars to manipulate currency markets to prop up their own currency. Or maybe there's a financial crisis that dollars can help with. Sometimes the U.S. will do countries in this situation a favor. The U.S. will lend them dollars and take the other country's currency as collateral, usually at a pretty good deal. And that favor is called a currency swap. The United Arab Emirates wants one. On Monday, the UAE's trade minister said his country is discussing this with the U.S. Brad Setzer is an economist and senior fellow at the Council on Foreign Relations and is here to talk about it. Brad, thank you so much for coming on.
18: My pleasure.
12: So a currency swap is the U.S. gives a bunch of dollars to a country, UAE in this case, and then that country gives us a bunch of their currency. Why would they want that?
18: Well, and with the UAE, it's actually a bit of a mystery because the UAE has an enormous stockpile of assets. Abu Dhabi's generally thought to have $2 trillion in foreign assets across its sovereign wealth funds. Its central bank has close to $300 billion in reserves. Abu Dhabi and Dubai have been able to borrow in the government bond markets, in the dollar bond market. So while they are hit with a severe shock from the loss of oil revenue, possibly some capital flight out of Dubai, they appear to have the resources to handle it. So there's two theories for why they may have made the request. One theory is, well, it never hurts to have a little extra dollars cash on hand. If the U.S. is willing to provide it, why not take it? But the other theory, which is what the Emirates have been leaning into, is that it's a bit of a signal, and a signal I don't think the Emirates should get, that you've joined the big boys club. You're on the same plane as the ECB, the Bank of England, the Swiss National Bank, the Bank of Japan, the countries that have standing swap lines with the Fed.
12: You're saying the UAE doesn't really need those dollars, but just wants to be part of the club of countries that get to have them sometimes. Why do you think it should not?
18: The Federal Reserve swap line currently has been used basically to provide dollars to your banking system. And I think with respect to the UAE, the domestic banking system is a bit too intertwined with the royal family, with the Gulf sovereign wealth funds, with the Emirates sovereign wealth funds, to be a good candidate to receive essentially unconditional dollar liquidity. That is generally reserved for countries that have a longer history of arm's length regulation and countries who, frankly, have bigger banking systems where if those banking systems ran short of dollars, they would be selling U.S. assets and interfering with the conduct of monetary policy. There's a stronger case for a treasury swap line. But the irony is that the Treasury's Exchange Stabilization Fund, if you stretch it to its maximum limit, has $212 billion available. The Emirates Central Bank has $285 billion.
19: So is this like a prestige thing?
18: The most logical explanation is, yes, it's a prestige thing. This is a request the Emirates have made before. It's a request that is traditionally turned down pretty quickly because the Emirates doesn't need the money, because it doesn't clearly qualify, doesn't have the standards of transparency, doesn't produce high quality economic and financial data, doesn't produce timely data, but it may think that in this moment of distress, it can squeak in.
19: That was Brad Setzer with the Council on Foreign Relations. We also spoke to him about where Gulf States oil money is going and not going right now. You can find that at marketplace.org or on our podcast. In New York, I'm Sabri Benishour with the Marketplace Morning Report. 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
21: Welcome to Access Utah. I'm Tom Williams. Today we'll talk with Rosemary Avance about her book, Mediated Mormons, Shifting Religious Identities in the Digital Age. In the early to mid-2010s, Mitt Romney's presidential candidacy, the hit Broadway musical, The Book of Mormon, and the Church of Jesus Christ of Latter-day Saints' I'm a Mormon media campaign brought critical media attention to Mormonism. In this book, Rosemary Avance examines Mormon identities as they intersect with their religious institution, the Internet, and modernity during the so-called Mormon moment, and explores how Latter-day Saint stakeholders challenge traditional notions of what it means to be Mormon, vying for control of their own public narratives. Rosemary Avance is Assistant Professor of Media and Strategic Communications at Oklahoma State University. She'll join us following the news.
22: Live from NPR News in Washington, I'm Corva Coleman. Secretary of State Marco Rubio spent a couple of hours at the Vatican today trying to smooth over tension between the Trump administration and the first American pope. NPR's Michelle Kellerman reports Iran and Cuba were among the topics discussed.
23: President Trump has called the pope soft on crime and on Iran, but none of those tensions were on display as Rubio exchanged gifts with the pope.

0: Ireland. Michelle Kellerman, NPR News, the State Department.
1: The death toll in Gaza continues to climb despite 7 months of ceasefire. Gaza's health ministry says 26 people were killed in Israeli attacks this week, including the son of Hamas's lead negotiator. Israel's military had no immediate comment. NPR's Anas Baba reports from Gaza City.
2: Palestinians gathered to bury Azam Al-Hayya. He is the 31-year-old son of Hamas's interim political leader Khalil Al-Hayya, who himself survived a failed Israeli assassination attack on Hamas leaders in Qatar last summer. He has now had four children killed in this war. Al-Hayya told Al Jazeera, "The killing of his son Wednesday night in Gaza City was a direct political message. No Palestinian is safe." Separately, family members mourned a father and son killed Wednesday in an Israeli drone strike as they were digging a hole to use it as a toilet for the displaced family. Also, 10 police officers were killed this week in Gaza, including the officer leading a campaign against drug dealers and local militias backed by Israel. Anas Baba, NPR News, Gaza City.
1: The head of the World Health Organization says 5 of 8 suspected hantavirus cases linked to a cruise ship in the North Atlantic have been confirmed. WHO Director General Tedros Adhanom Ghebreyesus says it may take time to find out if there are other infected people.
3: Given the incubation period of the Andes virus, which can be up to 6 weeks, it's possible that more cases may be reported. While this is a serious incident, WHO assesses the public health risk as low.
1: 3 people from the cruise ship have died, but the cruise ship operator now says about 40 people disembarked the ship after the first passenger died. It is not clear where those 40 passengers are now. Several nations are trying to trace their whereabouts now. You're listening to NPR News from Washington.
4: I'm Carrie Bringhurst. The federal workforce shrank by 10% last year, according to Pew Research Center. Now, a new analysis by some of those former workers reveals the decrease included about 6,000 public lands staffers in our region. The Mountain West News Bureau's Rachel Cohen brings us the details.
5: The total number of public lands workers who left due to layoffs, retirements, and other departures was compiled by consulting firms made up of former federal employees. Andrea Delgado was a deputy regional forester in Colorado until last October. She combed through public federal workforce data and found declines across agencies, including the Bureau of Land Management and U.S. Geological Survey.
6: You know, we're talking about engineers who keep trails, roads, and bridges safe to travel on and hike on, the hydrologists who monitor snowpack and watersheds, biologists who track fish and wildlife.
5: The drops in public lands workers range from an 11% decline in Wyoming to 26% in Colorado, compared to the number of employees in 2024. For the Mountain West News Bureau, I'm Rachel Cohen.
4: In other news, the Salt Lake City Council has unanimously voted to suspend Councilmember Eva Lopez Chavez from certain duties due to sexual misconduct allegations. Last month, the Salt Lake Tribune reported 4 people, including 3 elected officials, accused Lopez Chavez of inappropriate behavior before she joined the City Council in 2023. Lopez Chavez has denied these accusations. Now, the Salt Lake City Council has voted to temporarily block her from certain duties, including conducting formal meetings or speaking on behalf of the council while they launch an independent investigation into the allegations. Forecast today calling for warmer temperatures, about 10 degrees warmer than yesterday. That's news for now. I'm Carrie Bringhurst.
7: Welcome to Access Utah. I'm Tom Williams. Today we'll talk with Rosemary Avance about her book, Mediated Mormons, Shifting Religious Identities in the Digital Age. In the early to mid-2010s, Mitt Romney's presidential candidacy, the hit Broadway musical The Book of Mormon, and the Church of Jesus Christ of Latter-day Saints I'm a Mormon media campaign brought critical media attention to Mormonism. In the book, Avance examines Mormon identities as they intersect with their religious institution, the Internet, and modernity during the so-called Mormon moment, and examines how Latter-day Saint stakeholders challenged traditional notions of what it means to be Mormon, vying for control of their own public narratives. Rosemary Avance is an assistant professor of media and strategic communications at Oklahoma State University.

0: tasty. Rosemary Evans, thank you for joining us. Appreciate it.
1: Thank you so much. This is exciting.
0: Interesting book. So I guess, first of all, I want to get into some of your background, which is fascinating, and kind of how you got into this study, the field of studies. Not your only field of study. You do various things in communication, right? But what specifically are you trying to do with this book?
1: So I knew when I went to grad school that I wanted to study religion and religious identity. I think everybody kind of makes a joke that grad school is sort of like therapy, extended therapy work for people trying to work things out. So I'm from Oklahoma, it's a pretty, you know, religiously conservative area, very evangelical. And I was raised viewing Mormonism as a cult, and using that word to describe it. My family, if my mom saw Mormon missionaries coming down the street, her options in her mind were either like turn off the lights and pretend we're not home, or she was going to challenge them and like pull out her King James Bible and try to have like a Bible, Bible off with them and try to, you know, challenge all their beliefs and convert them. So, I had a view of Mormonism as just sort of very different than my faith that I had been raised in, and I didn't know much about it really beyond that. But when I went to graduate school, the University of Pennsylvania, for my master's and PhD in communication, the area of study that I focused on is really kind of a critical cultural area. It's really comparable, I would say, to sort of the psychology of communication, how it works, why people express things the way that they do, and how doing that creates the reality that we occupy. You know, the way that we talk about who we are and what we believe and what our history is sort of shapes that reality for us. And that was really fascinating to me. And I took a course on it was called The World of the Latter-day Saints. It was in the anthropology department. And was really just fascinated learning more in depth about the sort of life, the life cycle of a typical Mormon person, sort of anthropological life cycle study in that class, you know, from birth until death, of what the life of a Mormon would look like from the institutional perspective, of course. And that was just really fascinating to me because it was so institutional in that perspective. And we were really learning sort of like the, you know, sanitized, idealized, this is, you know, what this stock Mormon would look like. And I knew from reading online and talking to people that it was not that for most people, that most people have a very nuanced experience that's their own and it's individual. And it can be in direct contrast to what the standard expectations might be. And maybe there is sort of like an average experience that we could talk about for a religious group. You know, we could say this is sort of like what most people experience or what it looks like for most people. But for the people that I was speaking to, and I was living in Philadelphia, not the you know, Mormon capital of the world or anything, but everybody's experience was different. Converts, feminist Mormons, gay Mormons, former Mormons. And those experiences were so different than what I was learning about in the class and sort of what official Mormon documents and explanations would say. And I also went through the Mormon missionary discussions at that time. And it was a little different than the traditional experience because my missionary couple was a retired couple that was in the Philadelphia mission, you know, to do work with the local ward, and they didn't typically do the discussions. And so it was a different experience for them and for me as well, because I had never been through the discussions. So I kind of, I told them I was taking this course, and they told me, you know, oh, okay, well, is your instructor Mormon? And I told them, no, he's an anthropologist. He studies this. So then they wanted to know what text we were reading. And, you know, they kind of wanted to hear what I was hearing so they would know if I was getting a fair view or if it was, you know, biased against the church. And I remember that the man told me, like, If you want material about the church, we can bring you things. We'll bring you books, we'll bring you pamphlets. You shouldn't just, believe anything you read. There's a lot of anti-Mormon literature out there. And whatever you do, don't Google Joseph Smith, because anything that you see when you do that is not going to be accurate. So that, of course, made me want to Google Joseph Smith. And of course, I had already done that. I was interested. And I knew when you Google Joseph Smith at the time, this is 2011, 2012. I guess it would have been 2010 when I did the missionary discussions. But at the time when you typed in Joseph Smith and you'd get the little Google suggestion to finish that inquiry, it would say, like, is a polygamist, is a liar, is the Antichrist, or, is the prophet of God? And those are sort of your choices to choose from, to how to finish that search inquiry. And so, the church was optimizing search engine results so that their very first sponsored result is the church, and then the first organic result is the church. And then after that, you've got all kinds of different people's opinions. And that was what was really interesting to me, is sort of the contrast between the official accounts and narratives from the church and the kinds of things that people were saying, both people in the church and ch sharing their own experiences, and people from the outside who felt the need to go online and create content to let people know what they thought about this religious identity. So I just started, once you start studying Mormonism, there's so much more to kind of unpack, and you can go down so many pathways of experience and interpretation. The other aspect of all of that is the reason that the missionaries came to our house in the first place. My husband was raised in the church and in Oklahoma, so a small ward in a rural area. His dad was the bishop for part of the time growing up. And then when he went to college, he didn't go on a mission and kind of diverted from the path. And it caused kind of a lot of emotional and, interpersonal drama in his family. And, he doesn't identify as Mormon anymore. So the reason we had missionaries coming to find us, knocking on our door in the first place, was because they knew his name and they knew his address and they were looking for him. So I also had that kind of interest, like, what is this about, and what are they gonna be telling me, and what are they trying to accomplish by coming here, and how did they get our address? How do they know we live here? All of these questions. So I had a kind of a personal interest, but also that academic interest to understand, like, representation and why it's such a controversial topic in the first place. Why are there so many people trying to compete to define being Mormon for the world, when you search those terms?
0: So part of this identity, right, and belonging is the institution itself, right? That's one, setting boundaries, right, and trying to promote faith and create faith. The other part of this is very fascinating. I wonder if you could talk a little bit about the second part of this right now, which is what religion does for people, what people are seeking in religion. And identity is a very important part of that, isn't it?
1: And I think that in America, especially, people talk about Mormonism as a uniquely American religion, and not just because it's founded in America during a time of, religious fervor and a lot of different religious organizations got their start, but because it has a lot of, like, American identity center to it. It's kind of like culturally very American. It's, patriotic faith. It's kind of intertwined with the history of, or with various histories of, the continent and the country kind of coming into being. And because of that, it has this kind of a cultural appeal and tie-in that a lot of religious experiences don't offer. There's not really a comparable American identity religion, in the sense that, some countries you can associate with a faith. Anglicanism you can associate with the, and the Church of England, and Lutheranism is a kind of a German origin story there. Americans, such a hodgepodge, all these different countries, we're kind of a mishmash of people. We have a sort of a cultural identity crisis a lot of the time, I would say. I think we're seeing a lot of that kind of come to a head with a lot of the white supremacist rhetoric that we're hearing more and more of these days. But in the midst of all of that, I think there's sort of this central kind of longing for identities that have a history and like a tradition behind them that we can root ourselves in, and we can sort of see that we are a part of something bigger than ourselves, and that we have like this connection to something that came before. And the Church of Jesus Christ of Latter-day Saints, even though it's a really young religion in terms of its history, it has this tradition, and part of it, part of the cosmology, is this very long history that's tied into the beliefs, where this country started, and Jesus visiting the continent, and kind of tying it into a grander narrative about the place in the world that Mormons can hold. And I think that's just that ties into so much of what Americans sort of are seeking, like a place to belong and a story to be a part of. And in a young country, it's just something that we sort of lack, that a lot of people have, and we want. For the most part, Americans want to have something like that to tie into. So it offers, in a lot of ways, some of the same emotional and psychological appeal, I would say, as nationalism. Having a nation that you can call your own, and a history that you can tie in through that culture. People do have, obviously, I think it's obvious. To say that we all have kind of a desire to belong, and a desire for a community. But I think Mormonism as a system, as an enterprise, kind of ties into something much bigger than just belonging and having a place. It's also connected to every aspect of your life and your identity, and your sort of sacred history that goes, ties back generations and generations, and then genealogical work and baptisms for ancestors. It just sort of ties everybody together into this much grander narrative that really kind of speaks to that desire for purpose and connection.
0: In the book, you kind of give a range of what you could call Mormonists, or maybe to use what the church would like, Latter-day Saintness. There's kind of a we're familiar with these, but I wonder if you could take us through some of those.
1: It's funny because I struggled really, and I still struggle to talk about those categories, because kind of one of the main points of my work, I think, is to show that there's not a way of belonging, and whether that's in the church or something else, we are all negotiating and sort of filling social expectations, as well as trying to fulfill our own sense of like who we really are, some kind of internal truth. And so we're all negotiating those things, and there's not just one way to be. And there's also, the categories themselves are like continuums or spectrums. So anyway, to say that, I'm kind of giving a disclaimer. Like I identify some categories in the book, but even those categories I think are false oversimplifications. Like there's not a left and a right. There's a bunch of ways within that. It's more of a circle or a sphere than it is a line of distinction. In the book, I'm really talking kind of about categories of ascent and descent when it comes to the church. So if you take the church's sort of institutional narrative about, what a Mormon should do, how a Mormon should behave, what a Mormon should believe, that would be sort of like the party line. And then the extent to which individual Mormons might agree or disagree, or practice differently, or behave or believe differently, would be their agree of their kind of, the extent to which they assent with the church's narrative or dissent from it. So I talk about communities of dissent, communities or individuals in some cases that are sort of interpreting things differently or challenging things that the church has taught historically or that the church is currently doing in practice, and who want who envision a Mormon reality that's different, that looks different, in which practice is different. So, for example, there's quite a bit of space devoted to feminist Mormons, and that within feminism and Mormonism, that's a big spectrum too. I met Mormon women who told me they don't use the word feminist. They don't identify as a feminist Mormon, but everything then that they would say about what they think is sort of like feminist perspectives. There are many women who want more visibility for women in leadership in the church, but don't want to upset the sort of overall patriarchal structure. They're not necessarily advocating for women in priesthood positions or other positions of authority over men. So to some extent, they might dissent in some ways, but for the most part, they're happy to continue following the overall structure of the church. But then, of course, there's also women who have vocally advocated for ordination for women and who have, in some cases, been excommunicated for doing so. So those kind of divides within even within the communities that advocate for more visibility for women, there are so many divides and so many different ways of interpreting what that should look like that it kind of hinders a lot of collective action that might take place to try to advocate for some of those things. There's not a clear a position that women take either for or against some of those gender norms in the church.
0: And then people present themselves. There are markers. We'll get into talking about caffeine, for example. There,
1: oh, yeah.
0: there are markers where people declare to other members or to the world, this is the kind of Latter-day Saint that I am. And this is not, we'll get into talking about that, but not only in Latter-day Saint community, right? It's
1: right.
0: Any
1: oh, yeah. It's everything.
0: You've talked
1: and
0: about
1: not just religion.
0: Yeah.
1: Yeah, I'm a professor. I teach at a school. Oklahoma State is a big kind of fraternity and sorority school. I guess most colleges and universities are. But there are different things that you can associate with different houses on campus, like different styles of dress or different hair colors or different even phrases and ways of speaking. So within all the organizations we might be a part of, we try to differentiate and fill a role in ways that give cues about who we are. Even me, I'm getting dressed to go to work as a professor. Maybe I'm going to go teach. I'm going to wear something that looks teachery a little bit, but also with a little of my style because I want to still be myself. I want to be the cool teacher, not the weird teacher or whatever. So like I have this kind of identity that I want to communicate. When it comes to religious and sacred kind of identities, often those boundaries that we're kind of demarcating in our behaviors or in our appearance, those often have to do with communicating where we fall in line with that kind of institutional assent and dissent that I mentioned before. So caffeine was such an interesting thing for me to explore because I was told early and often that caffeine had nothing to do with the word of wisdom and that Mormons didn't have a belief about caffeine. It was specific coffee and tea and alcohol, drugs. Those things are against the word of wisdom, but caffeine is not part of that. But then when I went to Utah, I think the first time I ever went to Utah was for a conference, and it might have been in 2010. I noticed on BYU's campus that there was no caffeine, and there were beverages I had not heard of from Oklahoma, like diet caffeine-free Coke, which sounds like what is that? When you take away the caffeine and the sugar, you've got what do you have left? But that was an option in vending machines, and there were no options in any vending machines at that time on campus that had caffeine in them. And so, as a non-Mormon visiting the campus, obviously I knew I wasn't going to be able to get coffee to drink, but I thought for sure I could get myself a Dr. Pepper or a Coke and have a little caffeine. But that was not the case. So I had a splitting headache, and I began to talk to people about that. I also noticed at the conference venue, which was off campus, that diet caffeine-free and non-diet caffeine-free Cokes were options to drink. We also had an ice cream social, which I thought was interesting too, because ice cream is a big thing. But I'd never had that happen at an academic conference where there was ice cream available. But yeah, so the caffeine thing is really an interesting line. And I spoke to a professor at BYU about that, and he said, it's not that we can't, it's that, we're just being extra careful. We don't know what it is that makes coffee and tea bad for your body or bad for your spirit, whichever it may be. And because we don't know, and we know that they have that in common, to be extra careful and kind of, not just the letter of the law, but also trying to understand what might be behind that. You can also avoid caffeine. And plus, he said, it's a if I were to walk into my classroom with a Coke in my hand, my students would not respect me anymore. They would no longer think that I was being faithful. And so he was like, even if it wasn't about me being careful, I have to be careful what message I'm sending. And that reminded me of something that a bishop from Philly had said to me about, he doesn't mind to be around people when they're drinking alcohol, but he will always be careful to drink something that doesn't look like alcohol while he's with them, because he doesn't want someone else to see him and think he might be drinking alcohol. So it was not just about not consuming it, it was also about not being perceived to possibly be doing the wrong thing or doing something risky or rebellious, really, I think. And I remembered that from my own upbringing, like avoiding the appearance of evil and kind of not being a stumbling block to others who might think that you're doing something that you're not supposed to do, or who might see your behavior and interpret that as okay and now do it too, and misinterpret what you were doing in the first place. So, but that's kind of like this, there's this hyper self-awareness that goes into that. You have to be constantly thinking about how you're being perceived by others so that you can kind of have this like, self-perception based on how others are perceiving the things you might be doing and how you could possibly intend them, even if that's not what you intend. And it's almost an obsession because it becomes very self-limiting. You have to be careful about the things that you do and the ways that you do them to such an extent that I think that could be it could become impossible to navigate. Any beverage can be alcohol. Like alcohol is clear sometimes and can look like water. So, not drinking any beverage is not really an option. I noticed that this also sort of bled over to garments and modesty for women, especially. The idea of, where the line of your shirt cuts off can be an indicator of whether you're being faithful to your covenant and wearing your garments. And we've seen that recently since the book, obviously, and since all of this study, but with the introduction of the sleeveless garments for women, and the sort of line of the sleeve has sort of crept up the arm. And there's been a lot of discussion about that, whether, why that would have changed, why that would have been a thing in the first place if that wasn't intended to be the line of modesty, like this is where God wants the line of your shirt to end. And I've seen and heard from a lot of women who've felt kind of disappointed about that change, to see that change. And, they felt like they had sacrificed being fashionable in some ways or dressing in appropriate attire for the weather if it's hot, because they were trying to be conscientious about modesty, and then it turns out that it's not a modesty thing. I think that felt kind of like a small betrayal for some women. But those lines really have more to do with how you're being perceived than they do about your own self. And I think modesty is always like that because it's always about not being sexy for someone else. It's not about for your own self. And when it comes to caffeine, that's a kind of an above and beyond thing that church leaders have intentionally left vague. They've never said to do or not to do, whether this is going to be. And when the church newsroom does talk about that in 2012, the language of the announcement that the church newsroom made was so vague. And then they changed the language of their own announcement to be even more vague, and that just left people very confused. But I think that that is important to allow people to kind of interpret that for themselves, and then also not feel betrayed by the institution. If the church were to come out and say, "We never said anything's wrong with caffeine. Have all the caffeine you want," then all the people who spent their lives not doing it, it kind of feels like that was a waste and it wasn't appreciated. But then on the other hand, you don't want to alienate people who are happy members of the church, and they also drink caffeine. And, you know, if that's not a problem for them, then you don't want to make it into a problem. So those lines are just, they're also very geographical. It's very different in Utah for Mormons than it is in Tulsa or Philadelphia. So that was a fun chapter to explore as the kind of caffeine protests sort of went on at BYU, and students were sort of pushing for a little more freedom in their beverage choices.
0: Let's take a break. We're talking with Rosemary Avance. Her book is Mediated Mormons: Shifting Religious Identities in the Digital Age. We'll have more following this break.
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7: 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A recent study examined skills that Utah employers view as critical for workforce success. A report showed how educational programs can better prepare graduates to meet industry needs. 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
0: Thanks for listening to Access Utah. I'm Tom Williams. We're talking with Rosemary Avance, who is Assistant Professor of Media and Strategic Communications at Oklahoma State University. And her book is Mediated Mormons: Shifting Religious Identities in the Digital Age, focusing on the Mormon moment of the early 2010s. I like this description of the book. Avance's book sheds important light on how Mormons specifically, but other religious groups generally, build, challenge, and live out their religious identities in the digital age. We're talking about how fellow members present to each other the message that you know, caffeine or not drinking caffeine and clothing, etc. Reminded me of something you've said about your evangelical Christian background, but very similar, I imagine, to Latter-day Saint Ward. The women are supposed to have their dresses below the knee, but some women go even further. And that's kind of a marker, a message to other members of that church. I'm especially modest. I'm especially Orthodox.
1: Right. Yeah. And it'll vary, of course, between every denomination where those lines are and what would be considered, you know, especially Orthodox. So, you know, in some churches, you know, covering the knee is expected, but then covering the shin would be extra. But then in others, you know, the knee is not a big deal either way. It's specific to the community. It's a language, really, the way we kind of tell other people about who we are and where we fall within the spectrum of practice and belief in our own communities. And that's true of beyond religion. It's not just a religious practice, and it's not just clothing. It's all the things about ourselves. The church that I was a part of as a teenager, you know, women didn't wear makeup at all or jewelry. And it was, the idea was to not adorn yourself. But, you know, if you looked closely, there was some concealer happening, and there was, you know, maybe a little mascara happening. The idea was that it shouldn't be visible, like you shouldn't know that it's happening. So even if we knew it was happening, we also were supposed to, like, pretend like this was just the natural look of our faces. So, but the extent to which you do or don't participate in those kind of workarounds is a signal about, you know, what is valued by you and also where you stand in terms of loyalty to the organization and the kind of principles behind it.
0: You've talked about, you know, some churches emphasize what we believe, others emphasize what we do, others are a combination of the both. Give me a variety of that, and let me talk about that a little bit.
1: Yeah, that's interesting. So the concepts there are orthodoxy and orthopraxy. So orthopraxy has to do with doing the right things. And orthodoxy has to do with believing the right things. And some faiths emphasize one or the other, and it really doesn't matter. Like, you know, Judaism is the classical example that we think of when we think of an orthodoxy being, you know, the beliefs we think of, you know, rabbinical, very conservative groups that practice certain things and believe certain things. But really what we're talking about, even if we say orthodox or not, reformed, I guess, we're really talking about orthopraxy, because it has to do with the rituals and the behaviors and the observances, the kinds of things that you do on a daily basis to indicate that you belong or don't belong. And, you know, if you talk to Jewish people, you know, you'll find such a spectrum of actual belief. You know, I know many Jewish people who don't necessarily believe that there's a God, or, you know, that it doesn't matter. They're still kosher and they're still following like the principles and practices and observing the holidays and the high holy days. And it doesn't matter if they believe that it's literally true, because it's not a faith that really prioritizes that. So even though we think we might associate the word orthodox with that, it's actually a faith that values orthopraxy, doing the right things. Mormonism is an interesting case, because both things really do matter. But to the extent that you don't preach about or share or kind of promote, as the church might say, your disbelief or your beliefs you have that contradict the church's official line, the church doesn't necessarily care or police that. You can believe that the Book of Mormon is an allegory and not literally true, and still be a faithful tithe-paying, temple-going Mormon. As long as you're doing all the right things, then it doesn't matter so much what you believe. But once you begin to promote the things that you believe that are different from what the church teaches, that's when the church draws its line. And all of the excommunications that are mentioned in my book, and also sort of the things we've seen since then, have come mostly from people being on social media or being on the internet and kind of talking about their disbelief or their, you know, the things about the Book of Mormon or the history of the church or the church practices today that they don't agree with. And so that kind of speaking becomes an act in that case, and it's sort of still focus on doing the right things. And if you're promoting your belief that, you know, Joseph Smith is not really a prophet or whatever it might be, now you're acting in contradiction to what the church wants. So they're really the kind of disciplinary actions the church takes tend to focus on practice. It's a very practice-oriented faith, and, you know, keep your beliefs to yourself and you're fine. I actually had a very prominent apologist who worked with Fair Mormon at the time, now it's just Fair, who said to me, "You can believe anything you want, just don't tell anybody." Which, you know, like, oh, well, I mean, of course you can, like, no one would know. But what he really meant was that it's okay to have thoughts that, you know, maybe this isn't true or maybe this isn't literal, as long as you're still doing the right things. You know, you're still being a faithful, you know, you're doing your calling and you're paying your tithe, and then it doesn't make a difference. It's fine. And, you know, most of the time the questions that you're asked to be, you know, in a worthiness interview are going to focus on the your behaviors. You know, what are you doing? And are you breaking the law of chastity? Or are you paying your tithe? What kinds of things do you do to show that you're faithful and that you're a good Latter-day Saint?
0: One of your chapters has to do with, I guess, new pressures, challenges encountered by the Church of Jesus Christ of Latter-day Saints. This would not be unique to this church, but you're focusing on this church, with explosion of information, which may or may not be correct, you know, may or may not be what the church wants out there, but it is out there in increasing amounts. And how the church has tried to deal with that. One of the things that struck me in that chapter is the difference between maybe older members and younger members. Younger members more used to getting this information, and and maybe not as affected by some of the information they're encountering out there on the
1: internet. That's interesting. I've heard church leaders talk about that as having kind of an inoculation effect. Like if you're slowly exposed to some of these more controversial things over time, because, you know, you're just raised in the information age, then it's not going to come as a big shock to you to find out, you know, that Joseph Smith married another man's wife or anything like that. It's not necessarily surprising. A lot of the older people I've talked to were really raised in a culture where if a book was not published by the church or endorsed by Deseret News, then they wouldn't look at it. They wouldn't open it, because doing that was, crossing a line, a behavioral line, but also indicating like a lack of faith, because, you know, there's so much anti-Mormon literature and just reading it could cause you to doubt. So don't even read it. Don't even access it. Don't look for it. So, and without the internet, it's pretty easy to avoid some of that stuff. You know, if you don't check out those books at the library or have those conversations with people, then you're in a bubble, an informational bubble. But the internet kind of throws it in your face. If you want to be on social media so that you can stay in touch with your family, which we're all kind of, you know, trapped in that now. If you want to have that kind of social connection, then you're going to see it whether you want to see it or not. It'll show up in your feed. It'll be in your algorithm. And eventually you'll see some of that stuff that you may not have sought, but now it's sort of seeking you in a lot of ways. And if you do seek it, then it becomes, as I said, with my own experience in researching Mormonism, it becomes such a rabbit hole of possible things you can encounter. And I learned so much about archaeology by studying Mormonism, and I did not mean to, but, you know, you kind of follow the trails where they go, and there's so much documentation. BYU has focused so much on research related to archaeology and the history of the Americas. There's so much posted in forums and message groups, and just individuals who, you know, they have a life and a career that is not archaeology, but they spend a lot of time becoming a subject matter expert so that they can either defend the church's claims or challenge the church's claims on the basis of, you know, scientific evidence related to carbon dating, or, you know, whether there were wheels wheels for chariots in the Americas back when the Book of Mormon is meant to take place. Those kinds of questions are things that, you know, never really crossed my mind. And I imagine many Mormons who, you know, were raised with the stories in their own sacred texts, they probably didn't stop and think, you know, were there horses here or was there iron here? It's just not a question that comes up until suddenly it does. And then when it does, you kind of are overwhelmed with all of this information. And there are many people who've experienced massive crisis of faith by going through that kind of coming of age at the same time as the internet is making all of this so publicly accessible and easy to find. And I think, you know, people who are now 50 years old, I guess that's Gen X, right? Gen X was probably hit the hardest in terms of crises of faith occurring because of the internet. I would say boomer generation a little less so, because they could still kind of avoid it. They didn't dig in as much to internet subcultures and forums and social media groups at that time. And then, you know, now you've already mentioned, for millennials and Gen Z especially, kind of coming up in a world in which some of the stuff is already kind of common knowledge, I think it'll be less of an impact. Mm-hmm. But Gen X was hit pretty hard. I think membership kind of numbers, attendance numbers, those things probably would reflect that if we could see them.
0: Let's take another break, come back with a brief final segment. We're talking with Rosemary Avance. Her book is Mediated Mormons, Shifting Religious Identities in the Digital Age. We'll have more following this break.
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0: Thanks for listening to Access Utah. I'm Tom Williams. We're talking with Rosemary Avance. The book is Mediated Mormons: Shifting Religious Identities in the Digital Age. Just have about 4 minutes or so in this very brief final segment. I want to have you, as brief, you know, briefly, but have you treat the presidential campaign of Mitt Romney. Fascinating chapter. What is that presidential campaign tell us about these shifting religious identities in the digital age?
1: That is such an interesting case study. I know a lot of people have treated the, have looked at the treatment of Romney and his faith in the press and how the press sort of covered that. And I talk a bit about that in the chapter. What was really interesting to me was more how Mormons were talking about his faith. I was very interested to see the difference between more kind of progressive Mormon groups and more kind of conservative groups. And how they viewed him. There was some resistance to Romney's approach to, you know, talking about or not talking about his faith among conservative Mormons, who felt he wasn't talking about it enough. He had this national platform and he wasn't, you know, promoting the church as much or being, you know, what they saw as not being proud of his, you know, his Mormon story. At the same time, there were more kind of liberal Mormon critics who saw him as, not really representing what they see as true Mormonism, that his conservative social policies, for example, are not what they view as in the spirit of Joseph Smith's teachings and the teachings in the Bible about, you know, caring for the poor and those who are oppressed in our communities. So that there was sort of some resistance to his representation of Mormonism in the media and the public eye from both camps, from very conservative and very liberal Mormons, who both saw him as either, you know, not Mormon enough or too Mormon or, the wrong kind of Mormon. So that's such a fascinating, you know, the way we kind of police our own within communities to me is, you know, it's never surprising, but always interesting to see.
0: Just about a minute left. I wonder, just a takeaway question. What do you take away from these case studies, right, and having dived in deeply in some of these studies?
1: Yeah, well, I hate to think of it as history because, you know, to me it feels like all this just happened yesterday. But, you know, this is sort of a historical snapshot of a moment in time. And we are moving into a new one with generative AI and just some of the new technologies that are sort of taking over the ways that we communicate and get information. I think we're going to see some more shifts in how, some of the challenges to the church's authority and representations of Mormon identity as those shifts sort of take place and kind of take over how social media really communicates what we value.
0: Briefly, tell us what you're studying now. You told me before we went on the air. Fascinating.
1: Yeah, I have a lot of different interests, but I've always been interested in how people get a hold of information and what they have access to. And so right now I'm focused on rural communities and access to local news and information, working on a project here in Oklahoma about citizen journalism and how community members can help contribute to the flow of information about their local communities.
0: Yeah, fascinating. We've been talking with Rosemary Avance, Assistant Professor of Media and Strategic Communications at Oklahoma State University. The book is Mediated Mormons: Shifting Religious Identities in the Digital Age. Rosemary Avance, such a pleasure to talk to you. Thank you so much.
1: Thank you so much for having me, Tom.
0: And thanks, everyone, for listening to Access Utah.
11: Look up, it's one sky, many cultures, as we delve into May and open the treasures of life on Earth. And we're asking a few sky watchers around here who love to look at the sky, what it looks like from different places around the world. This is neighbor and sky watcher Justin Daniels from Salt Lake City, talking about what it looks like to him from Hawaii and his impressions of other locations.
12: I think one of the coolest things I've ever seen, at least in regarding the night sky, is in Hawaii, the constellation Scorpio, when it rises, it's a hook that pulls the moon up out of the, they say it pulls the moon up into the sky, which I think is really cool.
13: And that's Maui's hook.
12: Yeah, Maui's hook, yeah.
13: Maui was a fisherman.
12: Right.
13: So he put his hook down and pulled up the moon and...
12: And islands, and according to the local folklore, you know, pulled up a lot of things.
13: Yeah. Probably pulled up a couple of fish, too.
12: Yeah, probably.
13: You were saying how it looks different from
12: yeah.
13: down there?
12: Yeah, I mean, the night sky is different, just mostly because here, especially with the, like, the North Star, Polaris, here I instinctively know where to look in the sky to find it. And the thing that stuck out to me so much there is that it's so much, being for that much further south, it's so much lower in the horizon, and you just don't, like, you can't just find it, like, immediately like you can here.
13: It's kind of a weird juxtapositional thing. It's geographical, sort of almost a little emotional.
12: Yeah.
13: Just to see that you can tell you're somewhere else in the world.
12: That's right, yeah.
13: Where's your next travels?
12: So in a couple months, we're going to go to Costa Rica, and I'll give you an update when we get back from there, because I'm excited to see especially the moon, you know, looking sideways from what it looks like from here, which is going to, something you never, you know, yeah, cause if you go to the, if you go to the southern part of the world, southern hemisphere, you know, it looks upside down in our eyes because we're used to seeing it the same way the whole time. But when you're that close to the equator, it actually just looks sideways.
13: Wow, I can't even fathom that.
12: Yeah, it's gonna be something.
13: See the Southern Cross down there?
12: You will be able to, yeah. You're low enough that you can see the Southern Cross and a lot of the southern constellations that you'd ever get to see up here. So I'm excited.
13: All right, well, I'd be excited to get a report from you.
12: All right.
13: Can I get on board? I'm going to steal on your airplane.
12: That's it. I'll pack you up.
11: Kate Howells of the Planetary Society in an article from 2025 confirms that because of the Earth's curvature, the Moon orbits the Earth closely but not directly around the equator. The Moon does look different from the Earth's northern and southern hemispheres. So Justin's right. Someone looking at the Moon from our North Pole would see it upside down compared to someone seeing it from the South Pole. And someone on the equator would see it in various orientations throughout the day. Pretty exciting stuff. I want to get on a boat and go out in the ocean. And transitioning to low Earth orbit, those who listen to this show know that I can't resist going back to a novel called Orbit by Samantha Harvey once in a while. It's a fascinating look at what life is like from an astronaut's perspective aboard the International Space Station, which will be decommissioned and gracefully crashed in the ocean in a few years. Reasons given are aging modules, but throughout the run of the space station, modules have been fixed or can be replaced. We will lose the difficult-to-achieve scientific cooperation of multiple countries, priceless scientific study in favor of, I guess, profit. This is tragic in the view of this space reporter. In Orbit, this is the final passage in the book and is related as the station's orbit reaches its deepest edge where the auroras flicker across the Antarctica and the moon rises huge as a bicycle wheel and the stars explode on the horizon. Out there, electromagnetic vibrations ripple through the vacuum as bodies in space give out light. These vibrations are translated into sounds, and the planets each have their own music. The sound of their light, the sound of their magnetic fields and ionospheres, their solar winds, the radio waves trapped between the planets and its atmosphere. Neptune's sound is liquid and rushing, a tide crashing onto the shore in a howling storm. Saturn's is that of a sonic boom of a jet, a sound that resonates up through your feet and between the bones. Saturn's rings are different still, a gale siphoning through a derelict building, but in slowed and warping tempo. Jupiter's moon Io makes the metallic pulsing hum of a tuning fork, and the Earth a complex orchestra of sounds and out-of-tune band practice of saws and woodwind, a spacey full-throttle distortion of engines, a speed of light battle between galactic tribes, a ricochet of trills from a damp rainforest morning, the opening bars of an electronic trance, and behind it all, a ringing sound, a fumbled harmony taking place, the sound of very far-off voices coming together in a choral mass, an angelic, sustained note that expands through the static. You think it'll burst into song, and this polished bead planet sounds briefly so sweet. It's light in an ensemble of a trillion things which rally and unify for a few short moments before falling back into the rin-tin-tin and jumbled tumbling of static galactic woodwind rainforest trance of a wild and lilting world. So look up, look around, and let's just get a little bit lost in space and on the Earth. Skywatcher Lee.

I'm Dr. Anthony Lizerwitz, and this is Climate Connections. 2 years ago, Indonesia announced a plan to spend millions of dollars protecting and restoring coral reefs. Indonesia's reefs are some of the most extraordinary ecosystems on Earth, and this new conservation effort was made possible by something called a debt for nature swap. Most countries spend a lot paying off debt to banks, institutions, or other countries. But with a debt for nature swap, countries can offload some of that debt by committing to environmental protections. To protect its coral reefs, Indonesia struck a deal with the U.S. to turn $35 million of debt into conservation funds. Nonprofits can also facilitate debt for nature deals. Recently, for instance, the Nature Conservancy helped Ecuador refinance some bonds, freeing up money to protect forests, rivers, and wetlands in the Amazon. Debt for nature swaps can be especially useful for low-income countries struggling with high debt burdens. And as the climate warms, conservation is becoming even more important. Projects like Indonesia's could protect reefs as the ocean warms and becomes more acidic. And deals to protect forests could help ensure that they continue absorbing carbon pollution and slowing global warming. Climate Connections is produced by the Yale Center for Environmental Communication. To learn more about climate change, visit climateconnections.org.

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4: The Voting Rights Act is gutted and a scramble to redistrict is underway. This is Shireen Gorbani on the left.
5: Self-professed liberty-loving Utahns up in arms over data centers. I'm John Dougal on the right.
6: A royal visit delivers royal advice. King Charles comes to America. I'm Natalie Gochner, and this is Both Sides of the Aisle. But first, this news.
7: Live from NPR News, I'm Lakshmi Singh. It has been nearly a year since Pope Leo XIV became the first American elected to lead the Roman Catholic Church. On the eve of that anniversary, he received U.S. Secretary of State Marco Rubio, who is Catholic. Their meeting comes at a low point in relations between the Vatican and the United States under President Trump. Reporter Megan Williams says Rubio and the Pope discussed efforts to resolve conflicts in the Middle East, among other issues.
8: Given how short the list is of shared commitments, it's also indicative of the gulf between the Vatican and the White House on so many issues. Now, to be fair to Rubio, he had to walk a tightrope. He had to show respect for the Pope while staying true to the president, who has repeatedly attacked the Pope.
7: Megan Williams speaking with

0: Michael Hatch of Eudora, Kansas, feels that way about leaders in Washington.
1: They just might be out of touch. You got 70, 80-year-olds in Congress running the country. It's not representing people like me.
0: But support for age and term limits goes past young folks. The generation with the most support, Gen X, folks in their late 40s to early 60s. Elena Moore, NPR News.
2: An effort is underway to trace the whereabouts and contacts of several passengers on a luxury cruise liner dealing with a deadly outbreak of hantavirus. The World Health Organization confirms 8 cases have been reported, including 3 deaths and 3 suspected cases evacuated for medical care. As Michael Colloqui reports, the WHO says there could be more infections in the pipeline due to the long incubation period of the virus.
3: The operators of the MV Hondius ship say passengers from at least 12 countries, among them 6 Americans, had previously disembarked on the South Atlantic island of St. Helena. Hantavirus is a rodent-borne virus which can cause fatal respiratory illness. Before departing for the Canary Islands, the ship had been stationed for several days off the coast of Cape Verde, where authorities had refused to grant permission for the ship to dock, citing the move as a precautionary measure. The U.S. Centers for Disease Control and Prevention says it is closely monitoring the situation, adding the risk to the U.S. public is extremely low. For NPR News, I'm Michael Colloqui in Nairobi.
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4: Hi, everyone. I'm Natalie Gochner. This is Both Sides of the Aisle, and I represent the political middle and have on the political left, Shireen Gorbani.
5: Hello, and listeners, news is tough. We appreciate you sticking with us.
4: And on the political right, John Dougal.
6: Hey, it's great to be back.
4: You know, I was telling Shireen and John that I looked over our list of things to talk about today, and I'm just feeling a little down about it.
5: Yeah. Just high level, why? What's upsetting
4: about it?
5: It
4: just keeps coming. And I'm waiting for something that's not dealing with Iran, that's not dealing with, you know, economic risks, that's something that's not dealing with increasing violence.
5: Yeah.
4: Disunity.
6: You want some hope and optimism in the
4: Yeah,
6: news.
4: I just want, you know, where's the good stuff?
5: Yeah.
4: And, you know, when the definition of news is
6: often... The weather is beautiful outside.
4: It is. The definition of news is often that it's, you know, the things that are challenging the status quo.
5: Sure.
4: We don't talk about...
6: If it leads, it leads.
4: Yeah, we don't talk about how many airplanes landed safely today, but there is a problem still in Iran, and it looks like this ceasefire is just completely falling apart. Today we have, we're recording on Monday, but we've got warships that have been attacked and we've got Iranian ships that have been hit and UAE saying that they've had some trouble today. Oh,
5: yeah.
4: Oil prices spike, Shireen.
5: Yeah.
4: We've seen this before.
5: We've seen this before. And again, it's hard for me to talk about this without thinking, of course, of the human toll this has, what it's meant already in terms of lives lost for Iranians, for people on our side. We're actually having a really hard time tracking the exact number of troops that have been injured because the Pentagon is not a trustworthy news source at this point. We have, I think, a lot of people who are struggling in this country to afford the basics, healthcare, housing, that see this and are, I think, justifiably frustrated. And I think this is just, you know, making life for Americans a lot harder.
4: Yeah. John, if I put a political lens on this and I think about the midterms, what are we now, 4 or 5 months away?
6: Yeah, coming up in November.
4: Yeah. And you can't, as a Republican, want this hanging on our shoulders, a war that is...
6: As James Carville said, it's the economy, stupid. And right now, a lot of folks in the economy on the Republican side are wondering what's going on and why gas prices are so high.
4: Mm-hmm.
6: Now, some of them are saying, finally, after 47 years, somebody has the strength to go deal with Iran and solve this issue.
4: Yeah.
6: And others are saying, wait, I thought we were done with nation building around the world, and why are we in the Middle East again or still?
4: It seems to me like even just to agree to a resolution that's not totally in your favor, but get it done is in the favor of this administration.
5: Yeah.
4: That's just my gut feel. So
6: No.
4: Yeah, go ahead.
6: Because if the deal is worse than the deal Obama had, then it's a bad deal. And we've already painted ourselves that we can't. Any deal has to be better than that deal.
5: We're going to be lucky if we get something as good as the JCPOA.

0: And to be clear, what we have now is a hardline administration in power, hardliners in power in Iran, mm-hmm. who are more extreme than the previous. We have no end
1: which
0: in
1: is
0: sight.
1: Hard to understand given how hardline the previous
0: was, right? So this is an unmitigated disaster. This is a failure. So,
2: but my point is that I want to give as much time between this and the elections to talk about other things.
0: Sure.
2: And I guess, John, your point would be people aren't going to talk about other things. They're going to talk about what a failure this was. But if
1: they're still feeling it. I mean, if we get through summer and gas prices are down and things are stabilized, then I think it's a very different situation.
2: Okay.
1: So, but if it's still turmoil.
2: Yeah. So priority number one, get the gas prices down.
1: Yes.
2: Priority number
1: two. Because
2: that's
1: the thing people see every day.
2: Yeah. Priority number two is find a way to get yourself out of, untangle this, even if you don't get everything you want, because it's going to be bad for the party in the fall. And it looks like all three of us agree that it's not good for the party for this to keep going, for the Republican Party.
1: Republican Party.
2: Yeah. Yeah. Interesting. Okay. Well, then you've got.
1: And given how tight it is, I mean, we're usually down to a 1 or 2 vote margin generally, depending on the day.
2: You've got this little insult, you know, game going on between the German chancellor and our president. And now the Pentagon's pulling 5,000 troops from Germany. That sounded like a lot. But then I read that it's only a 14% drop.
1: It's a small number relatively.
2: I'm like, how many people do we have there?
0: A lot.
2: I have a brother that spent a good share of his career in the army in Germany. So, yeah, I can kind of see that. I had a couple of nephews born, you know, in Germany and that kind of thing. But this feels like a continuing fragmentation of NATO and of our world.
0: Yeah. Yeah, I think that's right. I am curious about what this means for, will there be fall-on effects? I think that there tend to be. Mm-hmm. So I'm interested to see, does this mean other countries will also sort of, will we pull out of them? Will we be disinvited from them?
2: So you take these troops out, but you also have a big request for $1.5 trillion budget request.
1: Let's talk about why the troops are there. I mean, this isn't about protecting Germany. This is about having staging areas for the U.S. to protect itself and to have influence around the world.
2: Mm-hmm. And I think to send a message to Russia with Ukraine going on.
1: To send a message to Russia, absolutely.
2: Okay. Well, I mentioned I didn't really like the run of play here. We also have Spirit Airlines who ceased operations.
0: Yeah.
2: That must have been a big problem for a lot of people, the traveling public who had tickets.
1: Yeah, I mean, if you're stranded and yeah.
2: I was really happy, though, John,
1: the Trump administration was making a big push to get the other airlines to help those travelers get home at a reduced price of what they would be paying otherwise.
2: I was really happy to see that the Trump administration did not bail them out. I don't know how. I'm sure you've aligned with me there. Is that right?
1: Oh, yeah. Yeah.
2: And Shereen, were you aligned with us?
1: I thought it was a travesty that the Biden administration blocked the merger between JetBlue and Spirit. But no, I did not want to bail out at all.
2: Did you follow that logic? Because it seemed to me like a merger of those two airlines would not have compromised the competitive position of U.S. airlines. And it does seem to figure into this.
0: Yeah, I think that may be right. I don't know that I was paying close attention when that was happening.
2: It's fair.
0: But what I will say is I was traveling on Saturday and woke up to, I was not on Spirit, but I woke up to my flight being canceled and thought, I'm not going to get out of here because the news of Spirit had hit.
2: What airlines were you on?
0: Delta.
2: Okay.
0: And it was interesting because they had very clearly all over their websites exactly what you're saying, John. It was clear that people were looking for any flight that they could get home or wherever they're going. Yeah. And I do think that that, again, is just sort of a foreboding, I don't know, talisman, like a sign around all of the disruptions that we're having across our economy right now.
1: Well, and one of the key things Spirit Airlines said is, I mean, we know they were in bankruptcy, but it was the increase in fuel prices that was
2: took
1: the
2: them under.
0: That did it.
1: That did it so suddenly.
2: I also, as an economist, I'm glad that the American public figured out that when they say, oh, you know, I'm making up a number here, but 5,000 jobs lost with Spirit Airlines, it's like they're not lost. If there's demand for that travel, other ones will pick it up. It'll be fine. You know, it's not like the jobs go away and the need's not there anymore. So anyway.
0: Right.
2: Okay. If there was something in the last week that I got, I felt like put a smile on my face, it was King Charles' visit.
0: Okay. Why is this?
2: I just thought it was a fun reprieve from all of the political jockeying that we see, and you get
1: 250 years later, he's back.
2: And he was funny.
0: Yeah,
2: you know, Trump saying, if we didn't help you, you know, you'd be speaking German. And then he says, well, if we didn't help you, you'd be speaking French. And
0: right.
2: I don't know.
0: I noticed that they were, you know what? Now I'm going to forget the word for it. But my understanding is they spent some time at the Beehive.
1: The Beehive. Not the Utah Beehive.
0: At the White House because they are bee enthusiasts.
2: Mm-hmm. It's kind of fun. Yeah. Yeah.
1: Well, I thought the king is basically an organic farmer enthusiast.
0: Yeah. Yeah.
2: King Charles III, I think it is, was only the second British monarch to address a joint session of Congress. And he had a lot of,
1: What did he say?
2: Well, he was very supportive of NATO and our partnership, and he really asked for our continuing support of Ukraine.
1: Uh-huh.
2: I think he got a standing ovation for that.
0: Yeah.
2: So.
1: And what else did he say?
2: Well, you go ahead. What did you want to highlight?
1: Part of what I read was a somewhat tempered chastisement of Congress that there's, you know, a reason for checks and balances.
2: Yeah.
1: Which was an interesting.
2: He talked about the rule of law.
1: Uh-huh.
2: You know, yeah.
1: So
2: it was
1: kinda,
2: clever.
1: Kind of here it is coming back to lecture us a little bit on the Constitution.
0: Yeah.
2: Yeah. Shereen, before we take a break, we also have Congress now voting to reopen Homeland Security. This is ending the longest ever partial shutdown.
0: Yes. So this,
1: Coast Guard's funded, Secret Service is now funded.
0: Funded, and people are receiving paychecks, which mm-hmm. is an important part of this, too. Mm-hmm. So there was some negotiation that made TSA agents paid, but a lot of people were still in limbo.
2: Mm-hmm.
0: So this is good. I think that there are just a number of pieces of what's been happening in this last week that really just show the dysfunction that we're seeing, whether it is, I think, for a person concerned about surveillance powers of the United States. The House also voted to extend the surveillance powers under FISA, which was something that bothered me when it happened the first time, but apparently our, you know, congressional delegation is good with it.
1: It was the
2: ability to wiretap Americans in a way that you don't like.
0: I don't
2: like
0: that.
2: Yeah.
0: The key thing is
1: surveillance on foreigners.
2: Mm-hmm.
1: So,
2: but if they're talking to Americans,
1: kicker is Trump opposed this, and now Trump
0: good with it.
1: Called for the reauthorization.
0: Yep, that's right. So I don't know. I just think that there are many sort of elements of what's happening here that are confusing, that sometimes put us at odds with what we expect from certain political parties. I'm sure nobody likes to be chastised, but we really do need to get our act together.
2: Okay. Let's take a short break, and then we'll do the Voting Rights Act and what's going on in southern states. Natalie Gochner with Shereen Gourvani and John Dougal. Stay tuned, everyone.
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0: Shereen Gourvani on the left.
1: John Dougal on the right.
2: And Natalie Gochner in the Political Center. Shereen and John, southern states are now scrambling to redraw the congressional maps. This is after the Supreme Court did their latest ruling on the Voting Rights Act. John, I'm looking at you because I already know what Shereen's going to say. Yeah,
0: I can't believe you didn't say gutting the Voting Rights Act. That's what they did. They gutted the Voting Rights Act.
2: So you've got Tennessee and Alabama calling state lawmakers into a special session. This is a lot of mischief, you know, intercensal mischief, like to be doing this now.
1: Are you talking Supreme Court or are you talking about the redistricting?
2: Redistricting.
1: Okay.
2: Yeah.
1: Yeah, because I was going to say the Supreme Court ruling I don't think is mischief. I think from their perspective, they're basically saying the reasons for discriminatory actions in the past have changed. We are not as a racist country as mm-hmm. we used to be, especially mm-hmm. when it comes to elections.
2: Mm-hmm.
1: Therefore, we shouldn't artificially discriminate in the opposite direction.
2: Yeah.
1: If there is indication of you're gerrymandering based on race and being discriminatory, then this would still apply. But otherwise, it goes out.
2: I love your legal training here, John. But this is what you just said, that reverse discrimination is no longer okay.
1: In essence, that's what I read. Unless it's blatant.
2: Mm-hmm.
0: So this is
1: because you can redistrict for other reasons. But basically, they were gerrymandering for mm-hmm. certain reasons. And it was interesting to hear some folks talk about gerrymandering's bad, except for in this case, gerrymandering's good without being that explicit.
2: And, you know, in the political middle, I can see both sides of this. I actually can, Shereen, but let's hear your side.
0: Well, I'll just say, watch Tennessee. Tennessee only has one district that is majority black. They have a large population of African Americans in that state. They are going to dismantle that district. It will be gone. And that is just the exact
1: example. For racial purposes or for partisan purposes?
0: Both. So that they can take every seat. And that, to me, is
1: just... But I see that as partisan.
0: Okay, you can. But I think what I just have to, like, have us stop and pause for a second at is that the racial disparities continue in this country. There are real economic disadvantages for people of color in this country. There are real health outcomes that are worse for individuals of color in this country. That has not gone away, and in some key areas has actually gotten worse. And I just, like, the fact that we're at this point just makes me question, what is it going to take to get us back just to a place where we have fair districts that are not drawn through partisan gerrymandering, through the dismantling of the Voting Rights Act? We had more competitive districts when the Voting Rights Act was fully in place.
2: Let's do one more kind of national piece. This is state of Maine. This is a state that I've lived in before, and I love Maine, right? Yeah. And when I say lived in, that's a little bit of a stretch, but I spent summers there when I was in college. I worked at a girls' camp.
1: I spent about 30 minutes there.
2: I taught tennis. I was a tennis counselor at a girls' camp. But you've got the Maine governor. Her name's
1: Things
2: Janet Mills.
1: About Natalie.
0: Yes, I know. I just am learning
1: summer
0: this
1: camp,
0: for the first time.
1: Tennis coach.
0: Like, there do you still play tennis?
2: I'm more of a soccer player and skier. But
0: I knew that.
2: My family, I grew up playing tennis. My folks love tennis.
0: Okay.
2: Anyway. All right. So this Governor Janet Mills, she is, you know, campaigning as a Democrat for the U.S. Senate. She's dropped out, which now paves the way for Graham Plattner to win the nomination.
0: Yeah.
2: This is the person that will challenge who?
1: Susan Collins.
2: Susan Collins. That's right.
0: Yes, so it's a big deal.
1: One of
0: it's
1: those
0: a big
1: that you deal. Like.
2: Yeah. Yeah. She's a moderate political center. But this is interesting because this Graham Plattner is of the ilk of Elizabeth Warren, Bernie Sanders. Sounds right down your alley,
0: yeah,
2: Shereen.
0: Like him. Okay. So he's I would say he comes from an interesting, this race has not been easy. It certainly brought up some very questionable things he's said online over the years. But he is, I would say, falls squarely into a working class populism on the left that I'm very interested in. And to see somebody actually making a strong argument for working people in Maine who is not 80 years old brings a little joy to my heart.
1: Yeah.
0: I'm concerned about the gerontocracy, and I'm excited that we have a younger candidate.
2: Well, there's a balance of power issue here, John. Because you could say that Susan Collins is pretty much votes with the Democrats a lot.
0: Oof. No,
1: she's a swing vote from my perspective. She's a very squishy Republican. She's there occasionally on critical Republican issues, but she's also, like you said.
2: Right.
1: But I look and go, okay, I got somebody that Elizabeth Warren, who just kneecapped Spirit Airlines, basically, and Bernie Sanders, who has some of the worst policies I've ever seen. Okay, these are the folks advocating.
0: And I'm sorry, what did you want Elizabeth Warren to do with Spirit Airlines?
1: Let the merger take place.
0: Let the merger take place.
1: Let JetBlue and the merger take place.
0: I
1: rather
0: see.
1: Than
0: so,
1: going back to the Biden administration that she was...
0: Okay, but she did not make that decision. That decision was not in front of her.
1: She was hard for advocating for that thing. So.
2: As if this isn't tough enough, but we got to talk data centers, you too.
0: Oh, here we go.
2: And this is the big local news this week. And, you know, we have to be careful because this won't air till Thursday. Let me just give a couple of opening
1: this
2: comments.
1: This is the
2: big guys,
1: one up in Box Elder County.
2: Yeah. And right now our state has 48 operational data centers. That's a lot. We have, I think, 7 or so under construction. These data centers are what fuels modern economies, right?
1: It's powers the internet, and we all depend on the internet.
2: You
1: for,
2: use your
1: doesn't
2: phone,
1: matter what it is.
2: You're using a data center. You know, you're
1: you buy something at the grocery store. You used a data center.
2: Yeah. Either of you toured ones before?
0: I have not.
1: I've been through small ones. You know,
2: yeah.
1: Years
2: I've just
1: ago.
2: Been through two big ones, but they're big and they're mighty.
0: And this
2: and
0: one
2: they're
0: would
2: the
0: be
2: future.
0: Even bigger.
2: Yeah. Tell us a little bit about this one. This is, we're heading up Box Elder County way.
0: Well, I'm not sure. I feel like you might have better information on sort of the ins and outs of it, but it is being referred to as a new hyperscale data center. The thing that has stood out for me is that the residents of Box Elder, who I am pretty sure aren't paid protesters, are showing up at the county commissioners' meetings expressing serious concerns. And the one of the commissioners said in a vote that was supposed to take place last week, they were going to delay because this had basically shown up on their desk mm-hmm. the week before.
2: Mm-hmm. Big decision.
0: Big decision. And I just have to say, I think this is really, I'm proud of that person for saying that. I'm proud of a little bit mm-hmm. of pushback and slowing it down. It does show that in some places in our government in Utah, people are still responsive to the constituents that they serve. But I was really disappointed to see Governor Cox's tone and tenor in his response to this. I felt like it was deeply misunderstanding how Utahns are feeling about issues like water, what gets approved, what doesn't. The fact that their sort of day-to-day concerns, right? They can't find housing they can afford, but we can somehow find the power and the will to create yeah. a hyperscale data center.
2: The quote from Governor Cox was, "I'm so tired of our country taking years to get stuff done. It's the dumbest thing ever."
0: Yeah.
2: And, you know, my guess is he felt like that's a little inartful and he might say that a little differently. But to his point, it does take forever to do things. And
1: well, this is
2: we lose a lot of value when that happens.
1: Yeah. I mean, I describe it as we used to be an engineering country. And we would build big things and we would build them relatively quickly. One of the downsides is we didn't necessarily think about the impact on local communities.
0: Yeah.
1: Now we've become a legalistic society where the legal system is designed
2: to stop things.
1: To stop things.
2: Yeah.
1: So we've gone too far the other way.
2: Yeah. This program is a story of overreach. Every week we talk about things that have been overreached.
0: Yeah.
1: And so when you look and go, okay, we need data centers in America and too often it's relatively quick to build things in China versus here. And I think the governor's just trying to say we've got to speed up the building of it. But I do understand that we need to also be sensitive to certain things. But I look at my friends, my liberty-loving, property right advocating folks that are freaking out about a data center. And it's like if you were talking about any other, you know, business or neighborhood or whatever, we wouldn't be this wound up about it. Mm-hmm. So let's talk about, okay, energy usage. I hear people talking about the impact it's going to have on our grid. What's a standalone energy? The data center's going to produce its own energy.
2: But do you not on that point think they take, so they're going to take natural gas from a pipeline that goes there, but do they not take energy that we could use for some other purpose?
1: Well, they're building their own.
2: Yeah,
1: but
2: could we use that natural gas to serve municipal needs?
1: No, I'm talking electricity. I'm talking electricity.
2: I know, but natural gas is what makes electricity.
1: Hang on a second. Okay. I was talking electricity. It's not tying onto the grid.
2: Mm-hmm.
1: Okay. Now, natural gas, we can have that discussion mm-hmm. about pricing and everything else mm-hmm. like that. There is some impact for that. But are we going to say we're not going to build this neighborhood because of the natural gas impacts or other things like that? We're going to look to produce more.
2: Mm-hmm.
1: So then we can talk about water. And clearly we live in a desert. So mm-hmm. we have to be sensitive to our water usage. Mm-hmm. But farms and residences and others generally consume more water than a data center does. But we can talk about how to cool a data center without, you know, significant
2: water loss.
1: Usage.
2: Yeah.
1: And there's lots of things we can work through. So rather than just say no, no, no, let's look at the issues, let's look at the concerns, and let's try and identify ways to address it. Because at the end of the day, we're going to want data centers. Some people get wound up about what data centers mean, but it's just a tool that can be used for good or ill, depending.
0: And I would just say our governor saying that this is the dumbest reaction ever to me is a absolute abdication of his responsibility to take the time to slowly and carefully have this conversation in a way that builds trust. That is lost when you start calling people dumb.
2: Yeah, this is one to keep an eye on because this is going to be the last controversial data center project in our state. This happens to be
1: last?
2: A very large. It's not
0: it's
2: going
0: not
2: to be.
0: Going
1: oh,
0: to
1: no, not
2: yeah,
1: going to be.
2: Not
1: okay,
2: gonna be the
1: I was
2: last.
1: Just going to say, what?
2: Yeah, and this is the new world that we're living in, and we have to, you know, political middle, we got to figure out a way to do both. We got to figure out a way to have the water and power and pricing that we need for residents and for new growth, and this is part of the economic future of our state.
0: And I think we need
2: and
0: leaders
2: the national
0: who can explain
2: defense
0: it.
2: Future of our state, by the way. You want to know a data center that uses a lot of water? It's the early ones. It's the national security, the NSA one.
0: Yeah.
2: You know, those are early ones that use a different cooling system. Now they've gotten better.
0: Better. I will just also make the plug for on all the things that you listed that use water. You failed to mention golf courses, which we seem to be cool with, and are some of the biggest wasters of water.
2: Shireen, so we got the Utah Supreme Court. You've got 5 members of the Supreme Court. The legislature's now bumped it up to 7.
0: Yeah.
2: You've got a judicial nominating committee.
1: You've got 2 vacant seats.
2: Yeah.
1: You've got a nominating committee that sends names off to the governor. And I think right now their list has 12 names on it.
2: You don't
0: they
2: like
0: have
2: the
0: something
2: list.
0: In common.
2: You don't like the list, Shireen.
0: There's not a single woman on the list. And
2: but we now have a majority in the Supreme Court that are women.
0: I think
1: 3 out of 5.
0: When these lists,
2: yeah.
0: when these lists come forward, it would be nice to see mm-hmm. some gender parity in that body of candidates. Yeah. And I think that that would be a good practice for any open seat. So, the last two have had no women on the list.
1: So, and before that, it was kind of skewed women. But why is this? This nominating committee, why
0: is it? That's a good question.
1: Is it applicants that women aren't applying, or what's going on?
0: I will just say this. I think what is important to point out is that the reason we have two more seats on our Supreme Court is because this legislature is very frustrated with the fact that the Utah Supreme Court continues to look to the Utah Constitution and decide that Utahns may have rights, whether it comes to making decisions about their bodies and their future, maybe access to clean environments or fair districts. And so what is happening here is a court packing process, and that is what we should be concerned about. We've had very fair courts to this point. We've had very reasonable judges.
1: But that's
0: to this
1: not
0: point.
1: The issue we're talking. We're talking.
0: No, but
1: why
0: I just have to point that out, because that's why we're here.
2: Yeah, can I just say, though, I think they're looking at merit. I think they're looking at outstanding attorneys that are worthy, and lower, district judges and whatnot that are worthy of this. It's nice having women.
0: Nice having a mix of candidates.
2: What I take more issue with, though, is that, we always do these retention votes for the Supreme Court. And we've got the Utah Republican Party calling on Utahns to...
1: Party chair.
2: Yeah, to not support Diana Hagan and Jill Pullman. He basically said, go find a job in the private sector. We don't want you anymore.
0: Again, these are just attacks that are coming from a very political place, because some on the right in particular are very frustrated that this court has really looked to our Constitution to make decisions. And what they're going to have to do is change the Constitution if they stop liking the outcomes.
2: Yeah.
1: Well, one of the things, though, is a retention election is a valid process to not retain judges and justices. Mm-hmm. So that is part of the process.
2: It is, for sure. Hey,
1: I just want to be clear. It was the party chair and not the whole party taking a vote
2: Fair enough.
0: That's true.
2: We just have 30 seconds in the program. I just want to say to my two co-hosts here, loved the graduation speeches. I thought our state did really well. Arthur Brooks was the commencement speaker at the University of Utah. He challenged all of us to lead with our weaknesses, our vulnerabilities. And I just want you to reflect on that for a minute, because I usually think, lead with your strengths. But he was basically saying that when you're vulnerable, you lead.
0: Oh,
2: it was a beautiful thing. So
0: I just want to talk
1: the bright future of all these students coming out and what they're going
0: to
1: do all that.
0: Yeah, congrats
1: to
0: the grads.
1: My daughter graduated.
0: Congrats.
2: Hey, program's produced by Anthony Scoma. Hey, thanks everyone for listening.
3: 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But every now and then along the way, he's found reasons to tell the stories of the animals with whom we share this world. And he's collected those stories and more in his latest book. That's Undisciplined, after the news.
4: BBC News with Govinda Gill. Germany's finance minister has blamed what he termed Donald Trump's irresponsible war in Iran for a big drop in expected tax revenues. Tax experts have slashed the projected take for the years to 2030 by just over $100 billion compared with earlier estimates. Donald Trump's welcomed the Brazilian president, Luiz Inácio Lula da Silva, to the White House. The meeting, billed as a working session between the ideological opposites, seeks to consolidate a fragile truce. A major Canadian mining firm is suspending its joint venture activities in Cuba over fears of being betrayed by US sanctions. Toronto-based Sherritt International said it was halting participation in the Moa cobalt and nickel mine with immediate effect. America's top diplomat, Marco Rubio, has met Pope Leo at the Vatican for closed-door talks. The Pope's been subject to a series of scathing public attacks by President Trump after he criticised his war against Iran. Zimbabwe says it will return dozens of farms to foreign nationals from four European countries nearly a quarter of a century after they were seized in a chaotic land reform programme. President Emmerson Mnangagwa has been seeking to mend ties with Western nations. The World Health Organization says five of the eight suspected cases of hantavirus linked to a deadly cruise ship outbreak have now been confirmed. The Director General, Dr. Tedros Adhanom Ghebreyesus, said more cases were possible due to the virus's long incubation period. Three people have died. The International Olympic Committee recommended that athletes from Belarus be allowed to compete in the Games without any restrictions. The country was barred from sending a national team following Russia's invasion of Ukraine, an operation which was partly launched from Belarusian territory. BBC News.
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6: From Utah Public Radio, this is Undisciplined. I'm Matthew LaPlante. About a month ago, I learned about Scott Simon's latest book, which is about the animals that have been a part of his story, the ones that have taught him lessons about what it really means to be a living, breathing creature on this planet. And at the time, as a book lover, as a sharer of Scott's admiration for animals, and as a longtime admirer of Scott's lifetime of work on public radio, I thought, well, you know what? That'll make a good show. I've had cats in my clan for my entire adult life. Our most recent two kitties, adopted together 12 years ago, are Eleanor and Rigby. And a little more than a week ago, Rigby began acting strange, meowing at shadows and staring blankly at walls. And the next morning, she wouldn't eat or drink, so we took her to the vet and, well, as these things go, she didn't come home. It was end-stage kidney disease. As I held her body and I pet the bridge of her nose, knowing it was the last time, I had this thought in my head, like I could sit there all day and whisper into her ears about all of the things that she had taught me, and that I wouldn't have time for all of those stories. And when I started reading Scott's book, I had the feeling that he also probably could have gone on forever. And that would have been okay, honestly, because it's a lovely book, a vignette about the exceptional and very ordinary moments of the life he's shared with animals that have given him endless unexpected insights, not just into what it means to be an animal on this planet, but what it means to be the peculiar type of animal we call human. Scott Simon is the host of NPR's Weekend Edition Saturday and one of the hosts of the Up First podcast. And his latest book is called Ulysses S. Cat and Other Animals I Have Known. Scott Simon, welcome.
7: Thank you, Matthew. I mean, a lovely introduction, and I'm so sorry for your loss.
6: Thank you. Thank you so much. Your family also recently lost a beloved hamster, Bagel, right as this book was going into production.
7: Yes. I believe the last thing you might see in the book is Bagel's burial place, if I'm not mistaken. And it was amazing how much she took up in our lives. It was impossible to see her scurrying around and not just be impressed by the life force going through that little animal.
6: How long total was Bagel with you guys?
7: About 3 years, I guess.
6: And then you have Daisy and Gato Blanco for quite a bit longer.
7: Yeah, there were some close calls. But when Bagel would get out of her Bagelarium, the Bagel Coliseum, as he called it, you know, she would just sneak out if the door was left open during a cleaning or something like that on a couple of occasions. One was particularly frightening to us because we looked up and in any event, she was in Gato Blanco's mouth. And my wife translated the look in Bagel's eyes as saying, gee, I thought it would be fun to come out and play with the big boys. But it's interesting. When they had the chance, I think they understood that that Bagel was part of our family's life.
6: Scott, the Venn diagram of your books includes all kinds of circles. There's circles devoted to Chicago, to baseball, to the joys and pains of inheriting and building families. Some of these circles overlap in really sensical ways. Others are sort of curiosities to me. But a while back, Amy Cherry from W.W. Norton had this sense that there was also a circle that you hadn't completed, which would be a book about animals. How do you think she came to not just know this about you, but to understand that there was a book there?
7: Well, I mean, I can go by her word. She heard me on the air one day. I actually did an essay about talking about Gato Blanco and Daisy. In any event, it talked about how our family lives were at once overrun by and enriched by our animals. And she had remembered things like my reporting from the Siege of Sarajevo, where I did a couple of stories on the extraordinary measures that that people went through to keep their pets going, their dogs, their cats, their parrots. Each of my books have been important to me and about something I love. It has none of them have been casual. And this absolutely is included in that company.
6: This book is a series of vignettes about animals. It's mostly stories about the pets that have been part of your life, but also about other animals you've encountered along the way, as you mentioned. But one of the things that just kept hitting me along the way as I was reading this book was how much these stories also revealed about you. And I suppose the reason that was surprising to me was, you know, you've written memoirs before. You've told very personal, very hard stories before. But this book seemed to allow you to do something in certain parts that others hadn't allowed you to do, that you couldn't have done in those other books. What is it about animals that allowed you to do that?
7: I think I say in the book, animals take the guardrails off of our hearts. My maternal grandmother, Frances, took her life. And it was our dog, Penny, who discovered Grandma. It was on a Thanksgiving day. And Penny was a German Shepherd, a washed-out Chicago police dog. Even at the young age I was struck by Penny's devotion to my grandmother, the way that she stood by her and, in a funny way, looked after her after discovering her. And so it was a few years later, and we were living in a small apartment hotel that was not good for a dog, but the whole idea was we would move to an apartment and we would send for Penny. Penny, in the meantime, was being cared for by friends of our family, a dentist and his family who lived in the suburbs. And, you know, unfortunately, there was an accident involving a car. I had never seen my mother cry when her own mother died. But I will never forget the night that we got the bad news about Penny and my mother burst into tears. That was just a reminder of the way, you know, animals unlock our hearts.
6: Scott, during your career, you've spent a lot of time in hard places, telling hard stories about people living through really hard situations. In many of these circumstances, I think most of these circumstances, you've sought to go out of your way to tell stories about animals and our relationships to them in the worst of times. You mentioned the parrot in Sarajevo, which was a heartbreaking story. You mentioned a zoo in Afghanistan.
7: Marjan, the lion, yeah. Marjan became a symbol of the courage of Afghans during the time of the Taliban. You know, Marjan was not treated well by the Taliban. And at one point, somebody in the Taliban came into Marjan's cage and was toying with him. Not toying, I mean, I think he was torturing him. And Marjan just wouldn't hear of that. And he, you know, he responded in the way lions do. And Afghans were very cheered by that. And Marjan was even more honored and beloved. Sarajevo was at once the most emotional and revealing and in a way satisfying repertorial experience of my life because of what I saw human beings were capable of. I was just enraptured by it. And one of the things I noticed, many things I noticed, is that Sarajevo, of course, was encircled by Serb paramilitary, and people would go out in the middle of sniper fire and artillery fire to bring back humanitarian supplies. And they would share their humanitarian supplies with their cats and dogs and birds and others. And then Manoli Wetherell, my engineer, and I noticed how people would walk their dogs despite the constant threat of sniper fire. And we decided to do a story about what people were going through to take care of their pets. And one story, and I noticed in, it was either Publishers Weekly or Kirkus Review, was a story that I have to tell carefully.
8: because of Manoli's quote? Well, I will assure you, we have a very good producer who can beep this out for you.
7: Oh, all right, good. In any event, there we were doing the story. We were interviewing someone who was walking their dog, and we all came under sniper fire. So we ran to try and take shelter under what turned out to be the eaves of a school that, of course, was not in session. Manoli, in between huffs and puffs, said to me, I do not want to get shot doing a f***ing pet story. But I knew a couple of Manoli's cats, and I know she cared as deeply for those animals as her animals as the people in Sarajevo did. And I was just so, I was so inspired by that. And over the years, people have said to me that a couple of stories we did really stayed with them and left a signature of the, I think, the distinct nature of the city.
8: I remember hearing you do an interview with Matthew Scully. This was maybe 25 years ago, and Scully had just written Dominion, which makes a really interesting, very conservative Christian argument for animal welfare. And I had this sense that something in your manner was different during that interview, that he had really struck a chord with you. I know it's a long time to think back, but do you recall?
7: Oh, sure. And, you know, the book has an honored place in our library and in our hearts. It did make me think. And you know, it makes me think to this day. You don't have to be a vegetarian to think for one reason or another that we just eat too many animals in our diet and that we can reduce what we consume. It started an evolution in my thinking that we wanted, and certainly in our family life, we wanted to reduce the number of animals that we consumed. I have a section in there too where I talk about Inky.
8: The octopus.
7: Inky the octopus in a New Zealand aquarium. Who escaped. We do eat seafood, and I had liked octopus. And then in doing the Inky story, there was video, you can find it online, of octopuses who were put in jars who figure out how to unscrew the jar.
8: Amazing creatures.
7: And I thought, I wouldn't know how to do that. And I saw that and I thought, sorry, I can't eat an octopus from now on. Just can't do it. And I think if we review some of that in our own lives, it might change our thinking and might change our habits. But I don't think you have to be a vegetarian to take a look at your family habits and decide you want to be a little better towards the animals who help us through life.
8: Scott, is the thing with animals, you know, as a journalist, it's something that as journalists we're kind of allowed to care about, you know, like, people forgive that transgression against the Church of Objectivity a little bit. Is there something to that?
7: Yeah, I think so. And, you know, and I think there are limits on that. I mean, sometimes when you're getting a voice test from a guest, it's not uncommon to ask them, you know, what you had for breakfast or what you had for lunch. And if they say something involving bacon, I certainly don't say, how could you? So no, not, you know, not that, but, you know, the care for animals, I think, leaps across political divides and even personal divides. And yes, I think also ethic. Now, look, I have, particularly in recent months, when there have been questions about the costs of food and how ruinous this period has been for ranchers and others, I have interviewed ranchers, and I have, made no attempt to share any of my personal concerns with them. Quite the contrary, I want to find out about, their lives and how things are going, and I wish them well. So I think you can do both at the same time. And by the way, it would not surprise me to learn if they had animals in their lives who they care about very deeply and cry when they're lost.
8: So often, at a larger scale, the argument for protecting animals, for protecting biodiversity, hinges on what purpose they can serve for us. You said back in 2019 that the 1 million species that are at risk of disappearing shouldn't have to provide some vital service to humanity.
7: Yeah.
8: And this line is so nice, Scott. You said, they are, that should be enough.
7: Yeah. I think that's true. I mean, just to be should be enough. I do believe that each and every one of us, and I include animals in that, are a unique and sacred creation, entitled to the dignity of life. I don't think, particularly as we go on in life, as we go on in our lives, in the span of my lifetime, which I guess is pretty long at this point, but in the span of my lifetime, I think the things that we used to think about, human beings can do that, but animals can't. I think that's we've learned a lot of that is wrong.
8: Your oldest daughter chose to go to work in animal welfare. I was wondering if you could reflect on that for me. Like, what does that mean for you as a parent that this value that you have, that you've developed over your life, is not just one that she shares, but one that she's taken on and understands in her own way, really invested in, lives in?
7: There is no force on earth I admire more than the strength of our oldest daughter's heart. She has such a big and a tough heart. And she works with horses. She teaches, she helps train them. She had an internship where she was working with wounded and injured horses that were coming from all over the Northeast. Many from police departments where they had been injured. The police departments who had discovered that the horses had been injured and abused. And our oldest daughter is practical, and she certainly understood that not every horse was going to make it, particularly when they're injured. There's only so much you can do, but she didn't turn her back. When that decision was being made, she would hold them. She does that to this day, and I'm just so proud of her. She has loved horses from an early age and still does, and, loves all animals, dogs, cats, her hamster, the betta fish that we had, one after another, that we named Salmon Fishty, five different betta fish. But we loved all of our Salmon Fishties, what can I tell you? And the thing of that being, a Salmon Fishty would leave us. I would get up in the morning and often he would be floating in the bowl. And I did not know how to tell our daughter that this had happened. So I would pocket that Salmon Fishty, put him in a plastic bag, and I would explain that he had to go to the doctor. I can't believe I did this. And then I would stop at a pet store on the way home and, I have to get a new Salmon Fishty, but it had to be one that, looked like the other one. Which is very difficult. I'll never forget an employee at the pet store because they began to call me Mr. Betta Fish. And so in any event, we lost a Salmon Fishty again. I pocketed that Salmon Fishty. It was a Friday. I came into NPR's old headquarters. We had a wonderful man who worked in the front desk named Gary Smith, who's no longer with us, unfortunately. He always said, "Happy Friday, Scott. you know, and I told him about Sammy. And I said, I guess I'm going to have to take care of him here. And he said, what are you going to do? And I said, well, I don't know. I hate to say it, but probably the toilet upstairs. And Gary said, you can't do that, Scott. And Gary signed himself out on a break. And we went out into what was in the front grassy area of NPR on Massachusetts Avenue. And together we buried that salmon fishy. And my wife explained to me, you know, one of the reasons we had salmon fishy. one of the reasons we had animals in our lives was that our daughters could learn about life. And unfortunately, as you know, when you take a pet into your life, mortality is part of it. You know, that it was about time to share this with her. And so I agreed. I came home. I didn't stop at the pet store. And, you know, I think I used the word dead for the first time in front of her. And so Sammy died, and we can't, you know, and we told her that it was very sad, but Sammy was gone. And Elise put her hands over her head and said, we can get one in another color.
8: Kids are sometimes so much better at dealing with these things that we give them.
7: Yes, exactly. No, I think that's absolutely true. You make a very good point. So, yes, that's what happened.
8: Do you ever pass there and think about that day?
7: All the time when I'm in a cab. It's a new building now, much more posh than it was in our day. When we pass it, I look out there and I see where Sammy rests. I mean, they probably dug up the ground and it's, you know, but it'll always be Sammy's resting place to me.
8: Scott, there's this couple in your building. There was this couple who were in their 80s when they lost a dog and then adopted a new one. And you wrote that there were whispers about the appropriateness of that given their advanced age. And in the book, you sort of rise to their defense. And I guess I was just wondering how you've thought about that question for yourself. You're in your 70s now, sprightly, I think. But when Daisy and Gato Blanco are gone, will there be other animals that come to become your mates?
7: Oh, I think certainly. I mean, I am married to a much younger woman. So, and of course, we have children who might take them in. But yes, you know, however, I mean, my mother reached the same decision after the title character of the book, Ulysses S. Cat, died. She loved Ulysses. And my wife and I kept trying to persuade my mother to get another cat. And she said, no, I can't do that. I can't do that. My mother at that point was in her 80s. She said, no, I can't do that because I won't be around and who knows what will happen to the cat. And so I can't do that. So for the moment, yes, I haven't thought about that yet. But, you know, we also don't think about, you know, the next pet so much. Every now and then, you know, I make jokes that when I'm gone, my wife can finally be with Daniel Craig. But until then, I don't think about that.
8: Your family also keeps some worms. They're not simply for composting. You regard them as part of the crew as well.
7: The Slimans.
8: Yeah, yeah.
7: Yeah, the Slimans. There's the worm bin on our balcony. My wife wanted to get a worm bin because she thought it was, you know, we could put in the table scraps, and we put in table scraps and paper and they create a very nourishing mulch. And, we sprinkle them on the balcony over my wife has, let's just say, a more rural and agrarian sense than I do. Despite how many years we've lived in big cities. You know, they nourish the basil, they nourish the parsley, they nourish the flowers that she grows. I almost said we grow, but I shouldn't be part of it. I am part of the lives of the worms, however. They're called the Slimans. I believe our oldest daughter coined the term. And each and every one of them, Matthew, is named after a local public radio station. And I am, as soon as this interview is done, I think I'm going to go out in the balcony and look for Utah Public Radio. Because we do, you know, pop the top and I say, hello, KQED. Hello, KPCC. Hello, WBUR. Hello, WBEZ. We needed a lot of names, and I thought it was a way of paying homage to local public radio stations. I'm sure Utah Public Radio is the nicest.
8: That's Scott Simon. He's the host of Weekend Edition Saturday on National Public Radio and the author of the new book, Ulysses S. Cat and Other Animals I Have Known. Scott Simon, thank you.
7: Thank you, Matthew.
8: Undisciplined is a production of Utah Public Radio. 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Our producer is Maxim Dorian. Our theme music is Little Idea by Benjamin Tissot. And I'm Matthew LaPlante. Thanks for listening. Now go have big ideas.

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3: I think most of us who work here would hesitate to go to a place that doesn't have our software because they realize it does help save lives.
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2: 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That's coming up on Freakonomics Radio right after this hour's news.
4: Live from NPR News, I'm Lakshmi Singh. The Trump administration is waiting to hear if Iran accepts its conditions for ending the war that the U.S. and Israel initiated more than 2 months ago. President Trump has demanded that a deal must include Iran's agreement to halt uranium enrichment and fully reopen the Strait of Hormuz, where hundreds of ships and thousands of mariners from around the world are stranded. Shipping data firm Lloyd's List Intelligence said today that Iran has created an agency to approve, transit, and collect tolls from shipping in the key global trade route. World oil prices are now hovering around $100 a barrel, down slightly. U.S. gas prices still surging due to a combination of factors, the war as well as seasonal demand. We're just a few weeks out from the start of summer driving season. National average we see is now around $4.56. Even if the U.S. and Iran agree to end the war, economists warn it could take some time for the price of gasoline and other goods to come down. Here's NPR's Windsor Johnston.
5: As energy costs rise, so do the prices of many products people use every day. Supply chain expert Jason Miller says items made with plastic, chemicals, or industrial materials are especially vulnerable.
6: Think about a can of WD-40. Your paints, any type of chemicals, soaps, and things of that sort.

0: Lou Garrett tells us these staffers use inside campaign information to bet with an edge and win big.
1: Two campaign staffers granted anonymity for fear of retribution said the method is simple. Campaign staffers would get an unreleased poll, use it to buy advantageous event contracts, and then sell their contracts once the poll was released and their contract price soared. One staffer admitted to doing this themselves. They won thousands, and their bet was verified by prediction market data reviewed by NPR. Current law bars prediction market bettors from using insider information to make money. But former commissioner at the Commodities Future Trading Commission, Kristen Johnson, doubted that the agency could police, quote, election positions. These bets raise serious questions about how campaign operatives can turn private information into a quick payday amid an unsettled legal landscape for prediction markets. Luke Garrett, NPR News, Washington.
0: From Washington, this is NPR News. President Trump's meeting with Brazilian President Luiz Inácio Lula da Silva is at the White House. Their agenda was expected to include access to critical minerals, as well as U.S. tariffs on Brazilian goods. A new survey shows 36% of LGBTQ plus youth considered attempting suicide in the past year. 1 in 10 attempted to take their own life. The findings are from the nonprofit Trevor Project. NPR's Ritu Chatterjee has more.
2: Youth aged 13 to 17 were more likely to consider and attempt suicide than older youth. More than two-thirds of respondents said they'd experienced recent symptoms of anxiety. 57% reported experiencing depression. More than 8 in 10 respondents wanted mental health care, but 44% of those youth were unable to access that care. Nearly half of LGBTQ plus youth reported experiencing discrimination due to their gender identity or sexual orientation. But the vast majority said they have at least one caring adult at school supportive of their identity. And youth who live in supportive communities are far less likely to attempt suicide compared to those in unsupportive communities. Ritu Chatterjee, NPR News.
0: Justice Clarence Thomas was the first baby boomer on the U.S. Supreme Court after serving more than 34 years. As of today, the conservative is the second longest serving justice ever, surpassed only by liberal William O. Douglas, who spent more than 36 years as a Supreme Court justice. I'm Lakshmi Singh, NPR News, in Washington.
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4: In the rolling hills of Verona, Wisconsin, just outside of Madison and far from the usual software epicenters, you will find one of the biggest tech campuses in the United States. It is home to a company called Epic Systems. You may not know Epic, but there is a very good chance that they know you. If you've ever used MyChart, that's Epic. They make the software used by many of the biggest and best healthcare systems in the U.S., and they now operate in 15 other countries, too. Epic does have rivals like Oracle and Meditech, but for decades, it has been the biggest player in this industry. The campus sits on 1,700 acres. There's an underground auditorium that seats 11,000. There are playful sculptures all around, and the inside of the office buildings are dressed like movie sets. Alice in Wonderland, Harry Potter, The Wizard of Oz. So who's the wizard behind the curtain at Epic?
5: Judy Faulkner, also known as Judith Ruth Faulkner. And if you take away my middle name, I'm ruthless.
4: Faulkner founded Epic in 1979 and is still the CEO. Epic is an unusual company, and as you will hear today, Faulkner is an unusual leader. But I'm not sure that ruthless is the right word.
5: I've got one house, one husband.
4: One dog.
5: One dog. I would want more than one dog, but the husband is not. One car.
4: What's your car?
5: I have a 2016 Tesla. I like its self-driving. I find that between it and me together, we're better than either alone.
4: Which software is more reliable at updating regularly, your Tesla software or Epic?
5: The difficulty in my mind with the Tesla upgrades is every now and then I say, Tesla, you need better programmers.

0: was only once that I called them on it. My Tesla, when I would move it into auto drive, would cross the double yellow line and go headfirst into the cars coming at me.
1: Wait, what? Say it again?
0: Yes, that's what it would do.
1: This was how long ago?
0: Not long after I bought it. I'd be going home. It was hilly. I'd put it into auto drive. I would be at 35 miles an hour. It would quickly go to 60, cross that double yellow line, and go straight at the cars.
1: Wow.
0: I think what it was trying to do is, because it was hilly, it thought that maybe the road was going to end, so it was going to save me by going into the other lane. I don't know what it was thinking. I called them about it. They sent someone to ride in the car with me and saw that that's indeed what happened. Then they brought another car to see if it happened on that car too. And it did, same thing happened. So it was the software and not the car.
1: Did you get that treatment because you're Judy Faulkner of Epic or because you just drove a Tesla?
0: I think it's because the Tesla people realized that was not a good thing to do. And they did react quite appropriately.
1: What would be the equivalent of Epic software doing that? And has that ever happened?
0: Not to my knowledge. We tested very well before it goes out. But we have reports that everybody is supposed to write. They're called red flags. If something is wrong, you have to write a red flag up about it. Most of the red flags are about things that can be fixed and don't make a big difference. Every once in a while, a red flag will either be a clinical error or a financial error. And on those things, we jump on them right away.
1: Later on that night, and even the next day, I couldn't stop thinking about this story that Faulkner told me about her Tesla. Not because it was a scary story, but because of how she told it. I think most people, if a critical piece of tech failed them like this, they'd get pretty dramatic retelling the story. Like, this absolutely crazy thing happened, and if another car was coming, I'd be dead. But Judy Faulkner is, at her core, a coder, a programmer, a computer scientist. So when she told the story, she focused on the parameters.
0: It was hilly. I would be at 35 miles an hour. It would quickly go to 60.
1: She tried to identify the underlying error.
0: It thought that maybe the road was going to end, so it was going to save me.
1: She replicated the error.
0: Same thing happened, so it was the software and not the car.
1: And she supervised the fix.
0: The Tesla people realized that was not a good thing to do, and they did react quite appropriately.
1: This kind of temperament is probably a big benefit when you're running a software system like Epic's. They oversee a vast dynamic data set that underlies one of the most complicated, critical, and expensive industries in the world. Judy Faulkner is one of the most successful female entrepreneurs in history. So why haven't we ever heard much from her? As I understand, you don't do much of this. Interviews.
0: I try not to.
1: Yeah, why?
0: It's time consuming. You can mess up and just be embarrassed by what you do. So therefore, it's a little bit nerve-wracking because you don't know if you're going to mess up or not. And also, consider I'm a techie, math and computer science. Techies, by their nature, are usually introverted. So I'd rather crawl under the table than be interviewed in most situations. But sometimes it's fun. When the people are fun, then it's fun.
1: In an episode we made earlier this year called Can AI Save Your Life? We spoke with Bob Wachter, who is chair of the Department of Medicine at the University of California, San Francisco. When it comes to AI and medicine, electronic health records are really important, and he was explaining how one company had come to dominate that market.
2: Epic won this market. This was a little tiny company started by Judy Faulkner in the basement of an apartment off the University of Wisconsin. It's a really remarkable story. I think they won because they were the best. The best was partly integration. Judy's theory of the case was, we're not going to bolt on 37 different tools by a bunch of different companies. We're going to own the entire thing, and that is going to allow us to provide an integrated solution. And medicine is so complex, and there's so many moving parts, that if you don't have an integrated solution, the thing's not going to work very well.
1: That integrated solution part is really interesting, especially if you are in the software or healthcare IT industries. There is a fascinating Harvard Business School case study about Epic. The Acquired podcast did one of their excellent four-hour deep dives into Epic. I made the trip to Wisconsin, hoping to learn more